0: four times more. More than 100,000 hectares have been scorched as a result of fires throughout Spain. To put it in perspective, that's the annual average Spain suffered in the last decade.
1: World news from the BBC. The tech giant Alphabet has reported stronger than expected second quarter results following its continued investment in artificial intelligence and cloud computing services. The parent company of Google and YouTube said it earned almost $120 billion. Investigators in Ireland say they found the remains of a further 22 infants at the site of a former mother and baby home. They bring the total number recovered there to 99. The church-run institution for unmarried mothers and their children in Tuam, County Galway, was in operation from 1925 to 1961. Chris Page reports from there.
2: The story which has been uncovered here is one of institutional inhumanity and unspeakable cruelty. The relatives and survivors who've campaigned for the excavation now hope that as many of the children and babies as possible will finally be buried with dignity.
3: It's thought there's never been an exhumation of children's remains on this scale anywhere in the world. Those most affected by the scandal are longing for healing after generations of stigma and shame.
1: New research has linked popular weight loss and diabetes drugs to an increased risk of hair loss. Users of medications including Mounjaro, Ozempic and Wegovy have reported hair loss, and a new study of around 50,000 people supports the link. Researchers found users were at a 37% higher risk of hair loss than those on other diabetes drugs. Rome will offer free movie screenings in air-conditioned cinemas over the next fortnight so residents can escape high temperatures. The 11 participating cinemas will add to existing climate refuges in the Italian capital. The scheme has been named the Big Chill after the classic 1980s movie.
4: Hello and welcome to the Arts Hour from the BBC World Service. I'm Nikki Beatty, bringing you a star-studded lineup of global guests and some cultural companionship with the best arts and culture conversation from across the BBC and beyond. Coming up on today's show, Oscar-winning director Christopher Nolan and actor Matt Damon talk about one of the year's most anticipated blockbusters, their movie, The Odyssey. Australian filmmaker Adrian Chiarella on his gay coming-of-age horror film Leviticus, Indian-born artist Anish Kapoor on the moment he knew what he wanted to be, and US author Priya Palmer talks about her novel about the life of Katharine Hepburn. That's not all, though. Later in the show, I'll be talking to the Chilean screenwriter and director Diego Céspedes about his film, The Mysterious Gaze of the Flamingo. And joining me as this week's cultural critic, we welcome back with open arms, Leila Lathif. Leila, what have you seen, read, heard, or otherwise consumed culturally that you'd like to tell us about?
5: I'd like to mention Rosebush Pruning, which is a very strange, divisive film from Karim Menouz. It's a remake of an Italian film called Fists in the Pocket, which came out in 1965, and it's essentially about a very shallow, terrible, extremely wealthy family living outside of Madrid. It's very silly and very, very dark and frequently disgusting and beautifully acted from my point of view.
4: I'm very excited to see this film because on paper it looks like just the kind of thing that's original and fresh, even though it's a remake.
5: Yeah.
4: Will I be grossed out then?
5: I think you will be grossed out. I don't shock easy, and there is a scene involving toothpaste that even had me kind of cowering behind my notebook.
4: Oh, everybody's going to rush out and see it just to know what you're talking about now, Leila. Thank you so much. First then, The Odyssey is perhaps the world's best-known epic poem and one of the foundational stories of Greek myth. Written by the poet Homer, it's the tale of Odysseus and his long, perilous journey home following the Trojan War. It spawned many interpretations across the centuries, across cultures and across mediums. This year, we have Oscar-winning director Christopher Nolan's hugely anticipated film version, starring Hollywood actors Matt Damon as the titular hero and Anne Hathaway as Penelope, his wife who waits for him at home.
6: Tell me what you remember.
7: A wife? A son.
6: And then what?
7: We won the war. Help me go home.
4: The Odyssey is the first major studio movie to be shot entirely on IMAX cameras in 70mm. The music is not orchestral, in keeping with the time the story's set, and it's evidently breathtaking to look at. When Christopher Nolan spoke to the BBC Samira Ahmed, she asked him when he first encountered the Odyssey.
8: I don't really remember the first time I encountered the story. Certainly when I was about 5 or 6, there was a school play put on by the older kids. And I remember their version of the Trojan horse, Ulysses, as he was called in those days, being strapped to the mast, the siren sequence. I think like a lot of people, you just sort of encounter Homer, you encounter the elements of the Odyssey in a lot of different ways. And I actually don't remember the first time I actually sat down and kind of wrestled with the text of it, you know, probably in school. But it was sort of surprising to me in adapting it to realize how much of the work I've done in other movies draws from Homer and the Odyssey.
9: Well, give me some of those ideas, because it feels like the character of Odysseus is a familiar, he's a traveler through space and time in a way, isn't he?
8: He's the ultimate traveler through space and time. And certainly when we were making Interstellar, you know, my brother and I talked a lot about the Odyssey. But with the Odyssey and adapting it, you're pushed into interpreting the end. The last two books are sort of famously not necessarily attributed to Homer. They're not necessarily written at the same time. So the conclusion is somewhat indeterminate in the poem. So as a screenwriter, you know, I was certainly forced to interpret and put my own spin on things.
9: Well, what's really fascinating about this film, especially as a man who's made films famous for their use of dynamic special effects, is how it feels everything feels grounded in reality. And your film opens with the line, "A time of apparent magic." So that seems key. Tell us about your vision for how we realise the Odyssey on screen.
8: What I wanted to do was create a tonally consistent world, a world that you could believe in. My mantra to all of the people working on the film was give the audience a reason to believe. You know, people want to come with you on this journey. We want to see Odysseus' journey. We want to go into the cave with the Cyclops and so forth. I like to make films in a grounded way. I like to shoot on real locations. I like to try and stage things as far as possible for real, and then use visual effects to push the boundaries of the possible. And that puts a big burden on our visual effects and special effects team, because you're really saying, okay, let's make everything tonally consistent. And that tone is one of reality. That tone is one where we're taking Matt Damon and we're going out to sea on a real boat and we're pitching through the waves and in stormy conditions and everything. So by the time you get to the more fantastical elements, you're challenging your team to come up with ways that photographically, technically, all the rest, and emotionally feel of the same tone. The challenge there is clear. But if you can do that, and my team, I mean, they did extraordinary things, very, very left-field solutions to things. They used every trick in the book, some old, some new. There's computer graphics, but there's also puppetry, there's animatronics, there's compositing, you know, all of the different tools at our disposal. But the thing that was behind it all, was driving it all, with whatever sequence we were working on, was how much can we photograph on set, on location, so that when we go back and the artists start working with that material, they have as much as possible to work with.
4: Christopher Nolan talking about his latest blockbuster, The Odyssey. It's one of his biggest films in terms of budget, around $250 million US. And when the BBC Sarah Cox spoke to Hollywood star Matt Damon, who plays Odysseus, she asked him if The Odyssey was his biggest film to date.
10: Oh, by far. By far, the scale of it, because Chris does everything in camera. So if you see 1,000 people in a battle, there are 1,000 people there. There's no CGI. There's no, and just the feeling of that when you walk on the set, I've just never seen anything like that. It felt like I was making a movie, you know, with David Lean 80 years ago, and it was really cool.
11: You film all over the place, obviously, on location. Is it just sort of hotel, car, set, car, hotel, repeat?
10: This one, yeah. One was because these locations were so just far flung. It's amazing that where we went to shoot this. But your day would normally start with, like, you know, in some locations, like a big hike.
11: Yeah. What, you'd have to take all the kit and caboodle?
10: Oh, yeah, yeah. Oh. And in fact, the first day, I'm so used to, you know, there's a wardrobe person who carries your costume. And the first day we were in Greece, we were shooting up in a cave, and we had this, it was probably about 20, 25 minute hike. And I got to the top, and then I saw the guy handling my wardrobe, Corey, coming up the hill and carrying, like, my armor. And I felt like a jerk. And,
11: were you like, Corey, give it to me, give it to me?
10: Then all the guys who, you know, because I'm trying to get up the mountain first and I want to be on set first. And then all the guys who play my crew came up and they're all wearing their armor so that the wardrobe people don't have to carry it. I felt like I felt awful. I apologized profusely to Corey. I was like, that will never happen again. So we would get kitted up and just go.
11: Gosh, it's really true what you say about Mr. Nolan, isn't it? He likes it to be real.
10: Oh, it's
11: and
10: full
11: proper.
10: On.
11: Yeah,
10: but, you know, the thing about Chris is it feels more like an expedition than a movie because everybody's in it together. You're out there. There's no special treatment for anybody. And there's something beautiful about that. Like, if you're cold and wet, he's 5 feet away from me at all times. I turn and look, and he is just as cold, just as wet. We're all in the same boat, so to speak.
11: But talking about, what's it called? Falls Lake Water Tank on the Universal lot where you did a lot of the boat stuff. Was that heated?
10: It was by the time we got there, that's the very last stuff we shot. We shot for a few days there. It was summer in the valley, so it was very hot. We shot at night, but it was still warm. So the water was nice. Though, you know, in true Chris fashion, there were two like 737 jet engines blowing. He somehow managed to make that uncomfortable too.
4: Matt Damon talking about The Odyssey. Layla Latif is this week's cultural critic. I saw Layla when you'd come out of a preview at the IMAX cinema in London that you gave the film 5 stars immediately.
5: Oh, yeah.
4: So tell us about it.
5: What I loved about it is that it is both exactly what you think Christopher Nolan's Odyssey is going to be, but it still has the ability to surprise you. There is a reframing of the entire conceit of the Odyssey that happens in its penultimate scene. And that can kind of only happen because Christopher Nolan is such a master of like non-linear structures. So he can come back and recontextualize something that you've seen before. And as a Greek myth nerd, I was absolutely delighted.
4: So he famously plays with timelines and time. Has he done that in this film then?
5: Yeah.
4: But you're not going to tell us how he's done it, obviously. No.
5: I'm not going to tell you how, but it's extremely easy to follow. But okay. A lot of it is through Odysseus recalling things or memories coming back to him and him having to explain what's happened to him. So it all makes sense. It's not convoluted.
4: We heard Matt Damon there talking about the fact that Christopher Nolan doesn't like to use CGI, AI. Could you feel that in the frames? And you saw it on IMAX 70mm.
5: Yeah.
4: Do we all need to see it on IMAX if we can?
5: I think it's always good to see the film the way the director intended you to see it. But not just, I would say, for the visuals of IMAX, but for the sound of it.
4: Yes.
5: There is this incredible soundtrack during some of the battle scenes that just makes you feel like you're going to have like a panic attack or something and like it gets your heart racing and your chair shaking.
4: Do you come away just hearing clang, clang, clang, clash because of the fighting?
5: Not really. It's more a feeling of like the pulse and the adrenaline of it than the actual, you know, swords hitting armor.
4: So did the music that wasn't orchestral really work?
5: I think so.
4: Okay.
5: Yes.
4: I know that Christopher Nolan's designed the casing to go around the IMAX cameras because they're very noisy. I spoke to him about that when he was making Oppenheimer. But evidently he's developed this method of having mirrors so that the actors can have their sight lines. Do you feel in every frame that you're watching something as the human eye would see it? Because that's the point of that large format, isn't it?
5: Yeah, I think so. And it just sort of the way that it adjusts to depth is very much the way that kind of the human eye shifts its focus. So it captures something that, you know, just digital and I think green screen certainly can't.
4: Tell us about the performances. Matt Damon, first of all.
5: Matt Damon, I do think this was a cliche, the role he was born to play. I mean, he's just so convincingly wise and strong and traumatized by it all. And yeah.
4: Do you think he will get his Oscar finally? I mean, he's had an Oscar as a screenwriter, obviously, but he's never won Best Actor or Best Supporting Actor.
5: Yeah, I could certainly see it. I mean, a little bit like Cillian Murphy, there's a feeling that like someone endured and they are really playing a huge, you know, a large span of time. This is 20 years what we're seeing of Odysseus. And so he ages into the role and you see the way that everything has affected him.
4: And I know that you have singled out the brilliant actor Himesh Patel. Tell us a little bit about his story and where he appears in the film.
5: Yeah, so Himesh Patel is phenomenal. I was so pleased that his role was actually such a big one, arguably the second biggest role in the film.
4: Amazing.
5: And what's wonderful about him is he is basically Odysseus's right-hand man. So he is along with, you know, the journey with him pretty much every step of the way. He endures everything that Odysseus does. And he's sort of the representation of what would be like the logical thing to do or the sensible thing to do whilst Odysseus is taking risks in a way that doesn't really make sense to anyone but him.
4: And the women in the film, I mean, they are at home, but they are not just sitting there twiddling their thumbs or polishing their jewellery. They are politicians, I believe.
5: Yeah, I mean, Penelope is furious at how much she has been underestimated, that she's essentially been running this kingdom, but there's still this talk that it, you know, needs a leader. But yeah, Lupita Nyong'o, for me, really stood out. She plays dual roles of both Helen of Troy and her sister Clytemnestra. Like, there's a great sort of Who's Afraid of Virginia Woolf dynamic between her and King Menelaus. And then Samantha Morton, devastating as Cersei.
4: So tell me a little bit, without spoiling it, why Christopher Nolan's Trojan horse is going to be very different from the ones we've seen in picture books and previous interpretations.
5: Well, I think we've always kind of viewed the Trojan horse of being like this ingenious trick. But he sort of gets into the mud and blood of it all. Like, what would it actually be like to be entrapped in that horse? And what is it to kind of sneak in and win a war in such a really cowardly way in many ways and in a brutal way?
4: I didn't think of that.
5: And all these soldiers that have been outside for 10 years, what does it mean for, how are they going to react the second that they get the opportunity with all the fury and frustration that has been, you know, building up inside of them? It really is a completely different way to look at the Trojan horse.
4: Leila, thank you so much. You're with The Arts Hour and I'm Nikki Beatty. The Australian film Leviticus mixes genres. It's a coming-of-age gay love story following two young men in a conservative small town and then moves into supernatural horror as their desire morphs into an invisible force that torments, a metaphor that becomes literal as they experience homophobia from the strongly Christian local community.
12: Indecency. Lust. Desire. It has to go now. Look at the light. You see anything that looks like me? Don't go near it.
4: The film is the debut feature from writer-director Adrian Chiarella, who was born in Sydney to an Italian father and Chinese mother. He spoke to Jason DiRosso on ABC Radio National's The Screen Show.
13: What I was drawn to around this idea was that horror movies are always about fear. It doesn't matter what kind of horror movie it is. And I wanted homophobia to kind of be the fear that we explored in this film. And so I guess that's what it represents. But I wanted to go for something that was a little more about the nuance of homophobia, no matter what generation you're from, because I think it can still kind of, you know, literally haunt you if you've been through these sorts of experiences. And even if it's just small microaggressions you maybe experience as a teenager, even if it's not so overt in the ways that someone of my generation might have experienced when I was growing up. But, you know, for younger characters, I think it's still a very present sort of threat.
14: And I know you've spoken about coming from a mixed ethnic background and learning about difference in perspectives just from that family background you have. Could you explore a little bit that subjectivity and perspective in this film and how perhaps it's informed by your background?
13: Well, you know, what's funny is I think there's different types of stories that resonate across different cultures. And I think if I was to make a comedy, like I knew when I was growing up, if I told a joke to someone, say on the Chinese part of my family, they might laugh, but then I have a whole bunch of relatives from different parts of Europe and they might not find that joke very funny. But if I came home and told a story about something scary that I'd seen, like maybe someone hurt themselves in the schoolyard, or maybe I had a sense that someone was following me on the way home, then if I told that story, I'd always have the listener in the palm of my hand. It didn't matter where they were from. And I think I knew when I started making films that films with a sense of fear, horror movies, this kind of genre, they translate and they go anywhere.

0: in rock that still have that gothic terror feel of terror in them, I think there's something really organic about picking up a camera and shooting the Australian landscape and telling a story in that that naturally lends itself to this genre. So we didn't really want to shy away from that tradition. If anything, we kind of leaned into it and gave it this different spin that I don't think many people have done before, which is to tell a queer love story against that backdrop.
1: Now, you've been picked up by Neon, who along with A24 are two of the most exciting distributors around at the moment.
0: Yeah.
1: What was that experience like?
0: I knew that Neon understood this film. We had a really great meeting where a whole bunch of them came into a room with us in at Park City for the Sundance Film Festival, and they pitched their vision for how they were going to put this film out to the world. They talked about how many theatres they were going to put it in, which theatres in particular, because it would be easy in the US to just send this film to the sort of coastal cities, but they really wanted, they knew that I'd made a film that they felt could really speak to a lot of people all across America, especially young people.
1: Is a queer film hard to market in America? Because once upon a time it was, right?
0: Yeah, I think it still is. I think there's still a little bit of a sense of unease around it. But what really impressed me with Neon is that they went, we're going to open this film, you know, still limited, but a wide version of limited. It's still 1,000 screens in the US, which is a lot. Yeah. But not only that, they said, we want to open this in the middle of the US summer when all the big blockbusters are, when Disclosure Day and Toy Story and all those films are playing. They said, we just believe a film like this can survive all of that because we think people will be hungry for different types of stories.
2: Adrian Chiarella talking about Leviticus. Our cultural critic today is Leila Latif. Leila, you've seen Leviticus. I'm very excited to see this film. What are your thoughts on it?
3: I really loved it. I think the central metaphor for it worked really elegantly. And at its core, it's still such a love story. I mean, it is, the horror is very present. It's not subtle at all. And it's really gnarly at times. But like, it still keeps coming back to like, there is a love here and then kind of something worth fighting for within the film. Yeah, wonderful work.
2: In what ways then do you think that horror is more universal than comedy, if in fact you agree with him?
3: No, I do definitely agree with him. And I ended up watching a strange video the other day that was showing about the things that babies were inherently afraid of.
2: So what, like what?
3: So they're inherently afraid of loud noises and heights and things sneaking up on them, but they're not afraid of snakes or insects and things like that. Like, we learn to be afraid of certain things, but there are certain survival instincts that just come the second that you're born.
2: Heights, yeah, that makes sense, doesn't it? So in that sense, horror is universal?
3: Yeah, definitely.
2: But is it also universal when it's being used as a metaphor for other things?
3: I think so, particularly in this film, which is sort of looking at the fear of like the uncanniness and just a feeling of having to be hypervigilant because you know that there is a threat that is imminent and having to live with that. I think that is a very universal feeling.
2: And do you believe that Australian horror films are having a moment? And if so, what's that about?
3: Yeah, they are definitely having a moment. There is some great stuff coming out from the Philippou brothers, who just followed up Talk to Me with a wonderful film with Ali Hawkins called Bring Her Back. And like certainly Dangerous Animals last year at Cannes was brilliant as well. Pretty gruesome, but great. And I wonder whether it's down to kind of just having more support for the arts, because we've always had so much film talent coming out of Australia, not just with the directors, but also like so many movie stars, so many big actors come out of Australia. I mean, it's the joke that Neighbours seems to be like the launching pad for so many huge stars.
2: Neighbours, that lovely little soap that brought us Kylie. Come on.
3: Boys, Margot Robbie.
2: Yes, it did.
3: Loads of people.
2: Guy Pearce. Thank you, Australia. Thank you, the Antipodes. Thank you so much, Leila. And that's it for part one of the show, but don't go away. Still to come, artist Anish Kapoor and my conversation with the Chilean director, Diego Céspedes. The Arts Hour's back after this.

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0: Hi, my name is Peter Stein, and I'm a documentary maker and film festival organizer in San Francisco. 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
1: Still to come on The Arts Hour with me, Nikki Bedi, Indian-born artist Anish Kapoor explores the idea of home and why it influences his art. American author Priya Parma on her Katharine Hepburn novel, and my conversation with Chilean writer and director Diego Céspedes about his film The Mysterious Gaze of the Flamingo. All that and more still to come on The Arts Hour.
2: BBC News with Neil Nunes. The United States and Saudi Arabia have signed a landmark nuclear cooperation pact in a deal that President Trump says will benefit American industry. However, critics warn it could allow the kingdom to develop a nuclear weapon. The Houthis in Yemen claim to have attacked two oil tankers in the Red Sea days after they announced a naval embargo on Saudi vessels. Britain's Maritime Security Agency said it had received a report that a tanker had been set on fire by a projectile. And in a 12th consecutive night of attacks, the U.S. military says it's launched more strikes on Iranian military targets. It follows earlier comments by Tehran, which said it would continue strikes in the Gulf in retaliation to American attacks. 10 suspects, including 3 Mexican nationals, have pleaded not guilty to charges in Nigeria's largest ever methamphetamine drug bust. The raid was valued at more than $360 million. Indonesian authorities are investigating the killings of 3 indigenous Papuans by the West Papua Liberation Army. The separatist group justified the attacks, saying the victims had provided intelligence to Indonesia. Spanish firefighters are battling a new wildfire west of Madrid, one of dozens burning across Western Europe. The Prime Minister has called on all political forces to unite against what he called the common enemy of the climate emergency. Rome will offer free movie screenings in air-conditioned cinemas over the coming weeks so residents can escape high temperatures. A different Italian film will be shown twice each afternoon. And new research has linked popular weight loss and diabetes drugs, including Mounjaro, Ozempic and Wegovy, to an increased risk of hair loss. BBC World News.
1: Welcome back to The Arts Hour from the BBC World Service with me, Nikki Bedi. And if you've only just joined us, here's what you missed in the first half of the show. Oscar-winning director Christopher Nolan on The Odyssey and the movie star playing the hero, Matt Damon. And we heard from the Australian horror director, Adrian Chiarella, about his film Leviticus. Coming up, my conversation with Chilean filmmaker Diego Céspedes about his film The Mysterious Gaze of the Flamingo, US author Priya Parma on her novel about the movie star Katharine Hepburn. But first, the artist Anish Kapoor's huge sculptural works are often immersive and abstract, yet deal with very real issues. A recurrent theme is a fascination with home and our place in the world, perhaps because the story of his work is also the story of his life, one of movement and transience. Born in Mumbai, India, to an Iraqi Jewish mother and Punjabi father, he was sent to Israel as a teenager, an unhappy time in his life, which led to him travelling to Britain, where he studied and has worked ever since. He told the BBC's John Wilson about that journey, which would lead him to become the artist he is today.
3: I hitchhiked with a friend. We could only afford to get to Istanbul, so we flew to Istanbul and we hitchhiked from Istanbul to London. I wanted to come to London. I wanted to go to art school. By then I knew I was going to be an artist. I was probably 17 and a half, maybe 18 years old. I was absolutely clear. This is what I'm going to do. I tried to go to art school in Israel. They wouldn't have me, which is great.
4: But sorry, in the midst of this profound unhappiness, that's when you decided being an artist was your calling.
3: And that I wasn't going to listen to my parents, to my father in particular, who wanted me to be an engineer. I understand why. He wanted me to be able to earn a living. What are you going to do as an artist? You'll never make a living. Okay, well, I'll take the risk for now. What to do?
4: So this unhappiness, was it homesickness? Was it missing India? No. Was it missing your mother, possibly?
3: Possibly. I don't know. I think it was my own psychic instability. I think I felt that was vital for me. Awful, difficult experience, but one I wouldn't give up.
4: But was this instability, was it only apparent when you were in Israel? Had you been a happy child? What was the upbringing in India like?
3: I was a reasonably happy child, I had my troubles, of course, with my papa. But one of the amazing things that happened in Israel was that I had an aunt who lived there already in Tel Aviv. And she was a kind of strange visionary. She had these sort of sense of things. And she said to my mother, Hilda, you must go back to India and you must collect some earth from a place that matters to Anish and bring it here and put it under his bed. I could almost cry, to be honest. And she did it. She went to India, brought some earth and put it under my bed. I was living on the kibbutz at the time. Ever since then, earth has been one of the magic materials for me. I've come back to it again and again and again. And it's rather, overwhelming at one level. Anyway.
4: I can see that this memory is still so strong for you.
3: It is.
4: Do you know where she took the earth from? Was it a particular place?
3: I think it was Deir Adun in the garden.
4: And what did you do with that earth in Israel? Did you sort of keep
3: it? I put it under the bed, and then, you know what? I have no idea what happened to it.
4: Was it a source of solace? Did it give you some strength?
3: Yes. Yes, it did.
4: So it worked?
3: It worked.
4: And that soil took you back, I guess, in a primal way, to childhood, to upbringing. Just to give me a sense of that childhood. You say you were reasonably happy.
3: Yes.
4: But at the time, no obvious artistic ambitions apart from just being generally creative.
3: Well, I was always making something. And my mother would forever be making a painting, or rather copying Matisse or whoever it was. She had this strange thing. She would never finish them. And I would. And I would take them somewhere else. In India, we were always the Jewish boys at school. Even though we were Jewish, it wasn't a big feature in our... But we were the Jewish boys. So we were slightly outside. We spoke English at home. Most of my friends spoke either a regional language, of which there are so many in India, or Hindi at home.
4: Many people were introduced to your work in around 1990 when you represented Britain at the Venice Biennale. And then the following year, I think it was, you won the Turner Prize. You talk about the soil, which links you to India. But the other constant over the last 35 years or so since then has been your use of raw powdered pigment, and a material which is so associated with India, of course. Is that where it started? And is that a direct reference, do you think?
3: Yes, I think that's absolutely right. That earth that was under my bed was red, and I keep returning to it. And I've often pondered why. Red, of course, it's a colour of vibrance. But, of course, it's the colour of the inside of our bodies. It has this double association. Ritualistic, if you like, internal. Red makes a kind of darkness.
4: It was a particular kind of crimson.
3: It was there right from the start. The very, very early pigment pieces were all red and white.
4: When you were first shown at the Venice Biennale in 1990, I think you were still an Indian citizen.
3: I was.
4: And billed at the time as a British Indian artist. Now that you are a knight, you are Sir Anish, and your work is represented on British passports. What is your relationship to India now?
3: Oh, gosh, it's very important to me. I've lived in Britain for 50 years, but I return to India all the time. Whenever I'm there, I'm with my eyes wide open like that. It's full of magic for me. I can't think of another word. Perhaps being away from it is an important step in maintaining magic. But I do have a very strange relationship to the idea of home. I don't know where my home is. I'm homeless. I've always felt that.
1: Anish Kapoor, our cultural critic on today's Arts Hour, is Leila Latif. Leila, we've both seen his latest London show. Could you even begin to describe some of his work for people who haven't encountered it?
5: Oh, I mean, it is just such an experience. You don't just kind of sit and watch it. You feel like you're interacting with it. You spiral around it. It's so different from every angle. And, you know, just his use of pigment and stuff. It's like he's opening your eyes up literally to colours that you didn't know existed.
1: Well, you know about Vanta Black, obviously. Mm-hmm. So that was the darkest shade of black in the world, because it absorbed like 99.9% practically of light. And he even painted his Cloudgate sculpture in Chicago, that famous shiny, chromy piece of incredible art, Vanta Black. But I think that's back to mercurial kind of silver, isn't it now?
5: I believe so. But yeah, I mean, there's even kind of been fashion items that have been done in it.
1: Yes.
5: But it's just incredible, because it becomes a void.
1: Yeah.
5: Like your mind can't process it as anything aside from a void somehow.
1: A lot of people around the world will actually have seen Anish Kapoor's work without perhaps realising it's his, because during the 2012 London Olympics, we saw what is known as the ArcelorMittal orbit. So that sort of tower that you could come down as a slide, couldn't you?
5: And it was just so fun, because it was interactive and it was kind of huge and inspiring. These are objects that are designed to be moved around.
1: Let me ask you, Leila, how you define home.
5: Oh, such a hard question, because as a Sydney's person, I haven't been able to go home for so many years now. So kind of home for me exists in like memories, and kind of I'll get flashes of it, of something that reminds me of my grandmother's house, or, you know, of like the garden or the way that the Nile moves. And that's always like my little connection to home.
1: So Sudan is definitely home.
5: Yes. Oh, undoubtedly. I feel like Africa's home in a weird way. I always feel like once you put your feet on African soil, there's something that connects.
1: Oh, thank you, Leila. You're listening to The Arts Hour from the BBC World Service with me, Nikki Beatty. The Chilean writer-director Diego Céspedes first gained international attention with his award-winning short films before making his feature debut, The Mysterious Gaze of the Flamingo. It won the top prize in the Un Certain Regard section at last year's Cannes Film Festival. Set in a desert mining town in northern Chile in 1982, when the world was just beginning to experience the spread and fear of AIDS, the story takes place in a ramshackle kind of bordello, which is run by a small LGBTQ plus community. By day they serve food to the miners, by night they perform drag cabaret. Flamingo, a transvestite, is raising her child there, 11-year-old Lydia, who was abandoned on their doorstep as a baby. Flamingo is also in love with a miner called Giovanni, and they both have the disease that local people are calling the plague. When I spoke to Diego Céspedes, I asked him what had inspired the film.
6: I always have this question, and it has been so much time since I started the writing process, but I think that the main thing was when I saw my little sister painting the nails of my older brother, and they were like telling gossips. And this intimate moment, I think that this was the beginning of the film, because they were like Lydia and Flamingo, which are the main characters.
1: So Lydia sees the world with curiosity, no sort of prejudice. What did telling the story through a child's eyes allow you to do?
6: A lot. I think that we are living such a dark world where the hate speeches are increasing every day, and they are telling to the children what to think. And actually, the children just has such a pure heart. They just feel the emotions, and they don't see what the person has between their legs. That's not important for our children. They just feel the tenderness. The children are just pure heart. So when we see this story, the girl, she just see a person that is loving her.
1: And you use myth, folklore, some magic realism in the film. Tell us a little bit about why you took that approach.
6: Well, I think that Latin America, we all try to give a sense to what we don't understand. So that's when the magic realism comes, because as human beings, we are trying to understand the world.
1: So the superstition that runs through the film is that the miners in the town, they cover their eyes and then they make the sign of the cross whenever the women from the club walk past them, because they believe that they might get this plague, they might get AIDS.
6: Yes, totally. This abandoned town believes that it's transmitted with the eyes because they don't want to assume that it's because men are having sex between each other. So they prefer to create a crazy myth. They believe on it. And there are some people that actually know the truth and some people that really don't want to see the truth.
1: So what is it about chosen families, families that exist outside traditional definitions, and particularly queer families, that inspires your storytelling?
6: I think that this is the core of the film, because the queer community always had it in difficult times, always had it in violent moments in our history. So they survived. This is people who was rejected from different places, and they went in the middle of the desert. They create their own canteen and they show their families. And actually Lydia, she really believes on it. And it's because all of us, all of the human being needs tenderness, and they just did it.
1: So do you have a chosen family as well as a bloodline family?
6: I have both, yes.
1: And who makes up your chosen family?
6: Well, Mama Boa, who is played by Paula Dinamarca, she always plays in my films. She's very close to me and she teaches me so much. She's so funny. She's such a wise person that I always hear.
1: Well, that's really lovely that you've got a found family and a chosen family that become your film family as well. That's lovely. The Atacama Desert and that whole landscape feels like it's a character in the film. What does that Chilean desert represent for you?
6: Well, for me and the Chileans in general, our economy comes from mining. So it defines in some way the culture. It's such an appreciated place, but no one lives there. So that makes that we hear a lot of myths about it. And also it was used to hide a lot of secrets during our history. For example, during the dictatorship, they kill a lot of people and they hide a lot of bodies there.
1: Oh,
6: so it was it's a very unique place. And the most important part, it's kind of a place where the rich Chileans hide their secrets. So it's such a good place to analyze.
1: Wow, that's added a whole layer to it for me.
6: Yes.
1: Where did you actually film? Were you in the Atacama Desert?
6: Yeah, I shot the film in the Atacama Desert, one part of it, and other part was we did a farm close to the capital, and we built the cantina inside.
1: So when you were in the desert, was that quite grueling? Was that a very hard shoot?
6: Not at all. To be honest, I really enjoy the sun, because we first shot the cantina moments, the inside moment, and it was winter in Chile. Chile is very, very cold. So we went to the desert. It was hot and it was summer. And so I really, really enjoy it.
1: So Chile has produced, along with you, internationally acclaimed filmmakers like Pablo Larraín, Maita Alberdi, Sebastián Lelio. Will you tell us a little bit about what's happening in Chilean cinema at the moment?
6: I think that we are living a change. I hope that new voices come to tell new stories. So I think that that's happening. I see more voices, very different to where we had before. So I'm really expecting to see my people telling new stories.
1: And what stories do you think are still waiting to be told from Chile?
6: I think that the story of Chile, and in particularly in Latin America, has been told by the highest class to the lower class, to the working class. And I think that we need to hear stories made by the working class, and that will give such a bigger texture to our cinema.
1: You won the Un Certain Regard at Cannes last year. That must be a dream start for a debut feature filmmaker. Mm. And I'm wondering what's changed for you since that win, Diego.
6: A lot, but actually it was such a intense year because I never stopped promoting the film. I never stopped, and the film did great in Chile also. It was like the most watched film.
1: That's fantastic.
6: It felt like they really embraced the film. This film was very surprising for them because you empathize with the characters. So, and you really see Chilean characters, like very Latino characters, but also a very global feeling. Like, I think that the people feel, because they tell us every day in messages, like they feel a reality there. And it was very unexpected because we don't watch too many Chilean films in Chile.
1: Right.
6: So it was a very cool success, and I'm really happy for it.
1: Diego Cispedes and The Mysterious Gaze of the Flamingo is available to stream on the MUBI platform. You're listening to The Arts Air from the BBC World Service, to a novel now that I've just started to read and am loving. It's called The Original and is written by the American writer Priya Palmer. Katharine Hepburn is one of the most iconic Hollywood actors of the 20th century, and she had a long career and life. This book, which blends meticulous research with imagination, looks at how she became the force of nature on screen that we recognise. It focuses on her early life, after the devastating loss of her beloved brother to suicide. Young Katharine decides that she will be famous and will never let anyone hurt her again. She arrives in 1930s Hollywood, having left her marriage and life on the East Coast, determined to live life on her terms. And that would include not conforming to the studio system rules. Priya Palmer spoke to the BBC's Kate Mollison about how surprising Katharine Hepburn's life story was.
7: She was not at all the person I was expecting when I began researching. I didn't know the incredibly traumatic life that she'd come from when she got to Hollywood. I had always thought she would have had a very easy rise to fame, that she'd just been someone who knew what she was doing and had got it right. And it turns out I've had that very much wrong.
8: You've written this fictionalized version of Katharine Hepburn's early life. Why was it interesting to you to focus on these formative years?
7: It's a part of her life that's fallen away from her more traditional biography. We all know her from later, when she's established, she knows what she's doing, she's really driving her own career. This was a part of her life that, you know, she was very much not that person yet. She was figuring out who she was, and she just, you know, had gone through a terrible tragedy and lost her brother and was grieving. And I think really there was a sort of a before and after in her life, and her life was really never the same after that. I think when you understand life is finite in that way at such a young age, I think it makes the, you know, your choices very different going forward.
9: Oh, wait until I become a famous author and make my fortune. Then we'll all ride in fine carriages dressed like Flo King, snubbing Amy's friends and telling Aunt Marge to go to the Dickens. Come on, let's rehearse. We'll start with the fainting scene. You're stiff as a poker in that, Amy.
10: Well, I can't help it. I've never seen anyone faint.
8: She had so much chutzpah, Priya, and a really strong voice herself, which makes me wonder about the voices that you use in the novel. It's told in these intriguing fragments. I wonder if you could talk about the voice we hear first, which is Hollywood itself, this collective sort of Greek chorus.
7: It was exactly a Greek chorus, and it was entirely by accident. You do all of the research, you get as steeped in it as possible, and then you realize you're sort of hiding in research and have to start writing. So I sat down and literally that's what came out.
8: Could you in fact give us a sense of it? Read the first few lines for us, please.
7: So it's Los Angeles. We do not take cowards here. In the young, we accept vice, avarice, stupidity, and vanity, but not cowardice. We will spit you out for that and send you back on the dusty bus to wherever you came from. Not her. She was brave and was always going to end up here.
8: 1930s Hollywood is where we are, perhaps surprisingly bohemian and liberated in some ways, but then increasingly conservative. The Hays Code was introduced in 1934, banning any films that lowered the moral standards of the age, everything from violence to sexuality. In that context, How do you deal with this? It's been nearly a century since the period that we're talking about. How do you deal with the nuances of her love life, for example?
7: Well, we don't have any proof from her life that she was bisexual. We don't have it in the sense that there's nowhere where she came out and said it, but there are enough people who said it at the time. There's enough, you know, she did go out to Hollywood with a woman. She was living with a woman. That woman eventually referred to herself as Katharine Hepburn's husband. You know, we have a lot of, you know, evidence in that sense. So in my novel, which is, you know, fictionalized, she is bisexual. And that's, you know, after reading all of the, you know, everything I could get my hands on and all of the biographers who I most kind of liked and aligned with, that's where I got to.
1: Priya Parma, and her novel is called The Original. How much did you know about Katharine Hepburn's life and story?
5: Very little. I mean, I know her films very well, but I actually knew virtually nothing aside from maybe what Cate Blanchett's performance in The Aviator had
1: told. Oh, yes, yeah.
5: But yeah, I kind of like that about my movie stars sometimes, that like I kind of just know their art and then their personal lives are a bit of a mystery.
1: Well, that's the whole... Years ago, when Facebook was first emerging, I used to tell people the reason why I wouldn't do it is that the only commodity that will be worth anything in a few years will be mystery, mm-hmm. which is what those Hollywood stars had.
5: It's true. I mean, like, the idea of having the biggest star in the world being secretly bisexual yes. doesn't seem possible anymore.
1: No, exactly.
5: Everyone would know. They would have Instagrammed about it many times.
1: Yes. What comes to mind when you think of Katharine Hepburn?
5: I think she's just someone that's so formidable that she could just so hold her own in that sort of wonderful rat-a-tat rhythm of dialogue of the time up against, you know, like a Cary Grant or a James Stewart or something. She was just... met them and often surpassed them in her way to kind of command the conversation.
1: And listening to Priya talk, how do you feel about mixing research and facts with imagination?
5: I think it's a really interesting way to create something inspired about someone, but also allowing them to kind of have their secrets. Mm. I mean, I know with Blonde, which Joyce Carol Oates wrote about Marilyn Monroe, that was a little bit more divisive because the angle that Joyce Carol Oates took was very much to view her life like an unending tragedy. And a lot of people thought that was unfair. But it's exciting that like Priya kind of is seeing this as a story about someone who at their core is just very brave. I think that sounds really exciting as a lens.
1: Thank you, Leila. Finally, on today's Arts Hour, music from the globally acclaimed Berber singer and guitarist Souad Massi. A deeply political musician, she left her home country of Algeria in 1999 following death threats and has since made Paris, France, her creative home. Souad Massi recently performed live at the BBC. Here she is introducing a piece from her new album for Lopa Kotari.
11: The inspiration for this song come from the great philosopher from 12th century, from Cordu, who is Averroes. In Arabic, it's Ibn Rushd. And I study it when I was in Algeria because I love philosophy. And he says in sentences, when you don't want to make an effort to know someone, you develop a certain hate, and this hate became a violence.
12: Yes, the refrain is, ignorance leads to fear, fear leads to hate, yeah. Hate leads to violence. This and there you have the equation. It's very powerful. Well, let's hear l'équation.

0: Suad Marcy's track, L'Equation. That's it for this week's Arts Hour. Thank you, as always, for your ears. And thank you to both my guests, Diego Cespedes and Leila Latif. For now, from me, Nikki Beatty, studio managers Jackie Marjoram and Giles Aspen, and producers Nikki Paxman and Kieran Birmingham, see you next week.
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0: Good evening, and welcome once again to Your Legal Rights on KALW 91.7 FM, San Francisco Bay Area. I am Jeff Hayden, the host of Your Legal Rights, and as we have for the last several years, we like to come and give you a wrap-up of the last year's term before the United States Supreme Court. We started this conversation 3 weeks ago, back on July 1st, and we talked about many of the important cases that have come before the Supreme Court this year. Sometimes doing things that we would all agree with, other times doing things that some of us might not. But as always has been the case in the last several years, there's just too much going on. Some of it changes the law, some of it changes the government in some pretty fundamental ways. Things have been moving pretty fast, and we didn't have enough time to cover it all in one night. So we're picking up where we left off on that discussion. But we're also going to talk about a case that we've all heard a little bit about. Don't really quite know what it means when the president sues an agency where he oversees the agency. The taxpayers ultimately are the ones who bear the settlement. Really complicated. There's a lot there. We're going to unravel that for you tonight. And I'm joined by two of my faves. A celebrated trial lawyer, probably about one of the top few in the country, formerly represented the Marin Talabani, prosecuted the Secretary of Defense. I could go on for the entire hour to talk about the accolades of Jim Brosnahan. And also with me is newly retired attorney David Begelizen, who is no slouch when it comes to this stuff either. It's going to be a very interesting discussion, but we would only have it better if you join us. So give us a call. We are at 415-841-4134. That's 415-841-4134. Call us toll-free if you're outside the San Francisco Bay Area at 866-798-8255. That's 866-798-8255. We welcome your opinion. You don't have to join in the exact moment we are in our discussion. It's going to be an interesting discussion, too. I mean, after all, when the president sues one of his agencies in order to extract tax money, and the very agency that's supposed, the very entity that's supposed to be protecting the agency is working for the president, it kind of makes us wonder who's minding the store. We'll get to that a little later on in the show. But without further ado, let me welcome my guests, Jim Brosnahan, David Begelizen. Welcome to Your Legal Rights.
1: Thank you, Jeffrey.
2: Well, yeah, thank you. Thank you, Jeff, very much. And thank you for having me. People are very often will say, I never saw anything like it. When I say that about the president's settlement, I'm not kidding. I was in the Justice Department for 5 years, I didn't see anything that rivaled the audacity of giving the president a fund of $1.8 billion to be paid out to people who stormed the Capitol for the purpose of stopping the peaceful transfer of power. And that's what was done in this settlement. And when the judge, Kathleen M. Williams, got down to really studying it, she found all kinds of things wrong with it, but she didn't disallow the settlement, which surprised me, I must say. And maybe on our panel, Jeff can talk about why she might have done that or what reasons there might be. For the listeners, it's not uncommon for a federal judge to disallow a settlement. Sometimes it's because it's not enough. Sometimes it's because it's too much. But that power resides in a district judge. But here, the judge chose, after criticizing everybody, when I say everybody, I'm talking about the pending attorney general, who is up for confirmation at this moment, and the lawyers and everybody that entered into it. Why, you ask? Because they gave the president and his family immunity across the board for all prior tax issues and complications.
0: Isn't that in and of itself, that level of self-dealing, unheard of?
2: Yeah. Yeah, it was. And, you know, if it was $3,000 or one case, that would make sense. But here the judge finds that this was wrong, but she doesn't set it aside. Instead of that, she provides that it can't be cited in any other court. And that's kind of walking a line there. I hope I'm not biased with regard to this, but the Department of Justice said that the court didn't have to sign on off on the settlement. That's not correct. That's just wrong. That was their argument. That's the best they could do. The conflicts, and then I want to hear from Jeff, the conflicts were all over the place. The attorney general was the prior attorney for Donald Trump. There's some confusion about whether he's still the attorney while he's being the attorney general. And most important for legal purposes, the court found there was no case or controversy within the third section of the U.S. Constitution. It has to be a real case. And what she said basically was it wasn't a real case. I thought she could have set it aside. The 1,000,008 was dropped, in quotes, shortly thereafter. But this was only, this order came down 9 days ago, and this story is not over. We're going to hear a lot more about it, and we'll see what happens.
0: Jim, we're not done. We're going to hear a lot more about it tonight. David?
1: Jim?
2: Good.
1: I'd like to go back to how the whole thing started. There was a guy named Charles Littlejohn who worked for a company called Booz Allen. And Booz Allen, in turn, worked for the Internal Revenue Service. Littlejohn released thousands of tax returns for wealthy people and leaked them, which was against the law. It carried a very, very, very heavy penalty of 5 years in the federal penitentiary. Littlejohn got caught. He got thrown in jail. The judge threw the book at him and sentenced him to 5 years and then 3 more years of supervised release. That's not the end of it. There's another law in the Internal Revenue Code that says that if somebody's tax return has been leaked, then the person whose tax return has been leaked can sue. And that's the statute under which Donald Trump, two of his sons, and the Trump Organization, which is the overarching umbrella for Donald Trump's 400 different companies, filed suit. Whom did they sue? They sued the United States Internal Revenue Service. How much did they sue for? $10 billion. Now, you say, okay, was that case settled? Did the government pay Donald Trump $10 billion? Did they pay him half of it, $5 billion, $1 billion, $1 million? No, no, it didn't turn out that way at all. When the government is brought in a case like this, they have 60 days to respond to the lawsuit. 3 days before the 60 days expired, there was a deal between the Trump people and the Justice Department. Back up. The Justice Department are the people who are responsible for defending the government against Donald Trump's lawsuit. And they extended the time for the government to answer by another 90 days. Did the government come forward and respond and say, $10 billion, what in the world are you talking about? No. The other thing they didn't say was, there's a statute of limitations of 2 years to bring a lawsuit like this. What's a statute of limitations? Statute of limitations says there's a limited period during which you can bring a lawsuit, and if you don't bring the case within that limited period, you're out of court. No case, case dismissed.
0: And did they raise that?
1: No.
0: Because the lawyers that are supposed to raise that are working for Donald Trump?
1: Yeah, and that's where Judge Williams came in and chimed in. That's part of it, because they had every duty to do that. Jim, you worked for the government. If there was a clear, on-the-face statute of limitations defense, would there ever be a time when the government lawyers would not bring that up? I can't hear you.
0: Jim, you're muted.
1: We can't hear you, Jim. Jim, we can't hear you.
2: What I was saying was, the first thing you do is save yourself work. Here comes this ugly case. You have a statute of limitations. Bang-o, you filed a motion. The judge looks at it and looks at the plaintiffs and says, "What? Why did you bring this case? The statute has run. Case gets dismissed." Letting that go by didn't make much sense to me.
0: And let me jump in for a second for our listeners' benefit. When we talk about the statute of limitations, for most cases, civil or criminal, you have a set period of time that you can act once something has happened or once you've discovered it happened, depending on what it is. And when we talk about the statute of limitations, we're saying, hey, this is past that point. So you waited too long.
1: That's exactly right. And there was absolutely no doubt that it was beyond the statute of limitations. One of Donald Trump's private lawyers, a woman named Alina Haba, appeared at Mr. Littlejohn's sentencing and described knowledge of this whole thing that Littlejohn had done. And so it shows that the Trump people had plenty of notice about the fact that these things had been leaked. So it was all garbage at that point. Now, what happened next? Did the Justice Department come in and put an answer into the court, casting doubt on any of Donald Trump's case claims? No. Did they address the $10 billion directly? No. They worked a side deal. What was a side deal? Two parts, one part. $1.8 billion set aside to pay the people whom Donald Trump had pardoned, who were the rioters in the January 6th attack on the United States Capitol. Pause for a second, Jim. In one paragraph or shorter, what's the morality of that?
2: Yes. The morality of it is highly questionable. And I don't understand why the court went as far as it did to attack the settlement and then didn't go the final step. The only thing I would say, and this is just my feeling from having practiced, there are cases, I hope this sounds okay out there in radio land, there are cases that are too big for a specific judge. When they go to pull that trigger and go further than she did, she went quite far to attack the settlement, but to go further and disapprove of it, first of all, that never would have gotten reversed, in my opinion. It was too much wrong with it. And it was right in the center of her powers to do, as I said, and she decided not to do it. So it was too difficult for her to pull that trigger. It's one of the biggest cases, for example, having been in the U.S. Attorney's Office and then having followed cases from the defense side for years, I never saw anything like this. $1.8 billion for people convicted of crimes. I never saw anything like that. So she had the power, as I say, but she didn't do it.
1: Now, the next part of the settlement has to do with Donald Trump's taxes. And it absolves Donald Trump, two of his sons, and all of his 400 companies that are under the umbrella of the Trump Organization of any responsibility for audits of his tax returns. Now, let me digress for a moment. What's an audit of the tax returns? Audit of the tax returns means the government comes in and says, we take a look at your tax returns, show us the proof that all of the income that's reported is accurate and that you're not cheating on the income. Show us the proof that all of the deductions that you're claiming are legitimate, and show us the bills that you received and the money that you paid for it. Well, for an ordinary citizen, when you get an audit like that, you go in, you've got all the records, and you say, all right, this is the proof of where I think I'm right, and if I'm found out to be wrong, tell me how much money I owe. I'll pay the taxes. I'm an honest citizen. I'm honest, an honest taxpayer. Why did Donald Trump and his sons and his companies get absolution from having their tax returns audited? Don't forget, this guy's a public citizen. This is not just your ordinary taxpayer, a small businessman, a wage earner, or someone like that. This guy is responsible to the country. And so that was part two. All of this came before Judge Williams because before the Trump plaintiffs had their case heard and before the government answered, the plaintiffs, the Trump people, dismissed the case. They said, we're taking the case away from the court. The judge said, what? Look at the case that you brought. Look at the press release that you put out describing these two parts of the settlement. How can that be right? So she appointed some people that we call amici curiae. That's from Latin. It means friends of the court. This is when the court recognizes that this is a big deal, it's a troublesome issue, and brings in people who are former judges and known to be good scholars to give additional information and opinions on what the judge ought to do.
0: That in and of itself is rather unusual, isn't it? I mean, normally amici are people that have been following that issue, interested in those issues for a long time, and they're asking the court for permission to be heard as a friend of the court. And this seems to be one where the court's reaching out and saying, I need some support here from my friends. Can you guys back me up here?
1: That's absolutely right. And then that incidentally was followed by a petition by 35 retired federal judges asking to be, for leave to be amici curiae, that is friends of the court, and to present additional information to the court. And so that became part of the package also. So then what? The judge asks, what do I do? And she sent a notice to the plaintiffs, that's the Trump people, and to the Justice Department, which in essence meant Todd Blanche and Mr. Woodward, saying, what do you think? Can I hear this? Do I have the power to hear it? And if so, what are the considerations? One of the considerations, and now we go back to really fundamental constitutional law, and that is, did the court have the power to hear this case when the Trump people brought the lawsuit in the first place? There were two prongs on that. The first is what we call the case and controversy clause. Article 3, Section 2 of the United States Constitution says that the federal courts have the power to hear cases and controversies.
0: There has to be something going on. They can't just go on and ask, you know, give me your take on this.
2: Now, there have to be two sides. Real sides, not make-believe sides.
1: And that's the heart of it, Jim. And that is, these weren't real sides. These were make-believe sides.
2: Well, as she said, if I can add just one short point, she pointed out that both sides answered to the President of the United States. And they took orders from the President of the United States, and he's the biggest party in the case. So there was no independence going on.
1: Yeah, she rewrote the whole Talmud on that in order to get to that point. But it's very clear that this was something that was done in cahoots in the first place. And the insult was that by doing it in the way that the Trump people and the Justice Department did, they cast it with the blessing of the court. If they had done this simply by going into one of the back rooms and smoked some cigars and not filed a lawsuit or anything like that, it never would have come up before the court. Perhaps it would have been scrutinized in another way, but the judge said, you can't use the courts to do this when this is not really a case or controversy, when this is a case where the fix is it.
2: Yeah.
1: And she went on to say, don't forget, Todd Blanche is the acting attorney general and is seeking to become the appointed attorney general. And it was in his capacity as acting attorney general that he signed off on this. He had been Donald Trump's personal lawyer in many criminal cases, including the one in New York County where he was convicted of either 35 or 37 felony counts. And he was also Donald Trump's personal lawyer in the case where he was sued by the state of New York for maintaining false financial records. Now, why is that important? It means that if Todd Blanche had been representing Donald Trump in that very, very large financial fraud case, he had to know what Donald Trump's money situation was. And any good lawyer says to his client, all right, you want me to take on this case where you have all this exposure for wrongdoing? Before I say a word in court, tell me where the bodies are buried. Right, Jim?
2: Yep.
1: And
2: well, I don't ask them the first time because they sometimes lie to me. And so I have to spend a month trying to get out from under that. So I sometimes wait for the second meeting.
1: Yeah. But anyway, he knows all about this. Now, with that, what's he doing granting absolution for Donald Trump's tax returns? Now, so
2: it's a conflict of interest. It's one of the worst conflicts I've ever seen.
1: Yeah. It's really astonishing. So the judge was absolutely appalled by that. And she said, this case would have been thrown out on its ear if it had been brought before the court for hearing. But the Trump people and the Justice Department did a backdoor deal on it, and then they dropped the case, and they think that they're going to get away with this. The second part was the statute of limitations that we already talked about, and she said, why in the world didn't the government bring up the statute of limitations defense? Why in the world did Donald Trump and his lawyers wait until the statute of limitations had lapsed before they brought the lawsuit in the first place?
0: The whole thing is a sleight of hand. And we're talking about somebody who is a master at sleight of hand of changing where the pieces are on the table when you're not looking.
1: So
0: imagine your chessboard on a Lazy Susan, and you spin it 180 degrees and make your move. Then you spin it around 180 degrees and make your move. Because

0: thing she asked was, do I have the power to undo this settlement? And Jim, you've spoken about that a little bit when we first got started. Why don't you talk about it?
1: Yeah, I think that power is an everyday power. Courts sit there and they approve a great many settlements, and they're happy to do so because it means one less case on their docket. And if an issue is raised, however, they're asked to go look into it by maybe even a third party who comes in. In this case, we haven't mentioned this, there were 35 federal judges who intervened or attempted to in this case, objecting to the settlement. That is unheard of. I haven't come across that. Maybe it happened somewhere. But for 35 judges to come in and say, you should look at this, is quite extraordinary and marks what a different kind of case this is. So then once she got into it, the question was, should she approve it? And as I said, she has the power to disapprove a settlement. That's not an interesting question. It doesn't take friends of the court. There are judges who have disapproved. I read a case not very long ago, I'd say last couple of months, where a judge disapproved a settlement. Sometimes they're big cases where two companies want to get together and they kind of agree that they're going to settle it by letting it happen. And then the court has to look at it and decide whether it's in the public interest. And they're supposed to do that. So that was quite extraordinary that she proceeded the way she did. I want to add one important point. It's a personal opinion. Had she written everything that she wrote, disagreeing with what was happening, the conflicts of interest, the reasons it shouldn't be done, it not complying with the third section of the U.S. Constitution, it wasn't an adverse here, it wasn't a case or controversy. Even now, with the Supreme Court helping President Trump every way that they can, with exceptions, I can't see the Supreme Court setting aside her order. That's just a personal opinion of a lawyer. She had the power to end it, and she should have, in my opinion, she should have done that.
0: Let's talk about what she did do. One of the things she did was she reported most of the lawyers involved in the case to the various disciplinary bodies that govern lawyers. She reported Donald Trump's lawyers to the various different bar associations for investigation to see whether they ought to be disciplined. And then she also reported Todd Blanche, the acting attorney general, and Mr. Woodward to their various different respective bar associations to see if they ought to be disciplined. Now, what will become of that and when? Those things drag on for years and years and years, it'll probably take at least 2 years for this to be resolved. A little side note.
2: Quick side note. We're running low.
0: Okay. Sometimes it's a mistake for a lawyer to get into bed with Donald Trump. How many of Donald Trump's lawyers have either been disbarred or suspended or convicted of crimes? Somewhere around 20 of them. And so that's fair warning. She also ordered the lawyers to reimburse the people whom she had appointed as amici curiae for their attorney's fees. Now,
2: we're out of time for the half hour. We do have to break for a station ID. 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We'll be back right after this.
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1: Real quickly, we're working on some very interesting shows. We'll return to this one in a moment, but I did want to tell you some of the things that are coming up. Next week, we're taking on a case that got delayed when we had a technical difficulty that arose on the day it was originally to air, but you will learn about some of these cases that are not resulting in convictions and why this is designed to make you safe with a Superior Court judge, the head of collaborative courts in San Francisco, the elected district attorney in San Mateo County. You'll hear lots of detail. You will see why this program works, why it's been effective for many years, and why this is the model for much of the state. We have a show coming up after that talking about labor and employment, and we're working on a show for the week following talking about the Democratic Party and how the schism is dividing between progressives and democratic socialists as opposed to the party faithful. And where is that going to go? Is that a repeat of what happened to the Republican Party 10, 15 years earlier? So we have some interesting shows. We look forward to having you here right here like every Wednesday at 6 o'clock. And best of all, we take your calls and answer your questions. We do welcome your questions tonight while we have a chance. Our phone number is 415-841-4134. If you're outside of the San Francisco Bay Area, call us toll-free at 866-798-8255. And David, you're about to make one final point, as I recall, before we move on to some other cases.
2: Yeah, I was remarking that the judge ordered the lawyers who were being reprimanded, that is the Trump lawyers and the Justice Department lawyers, to pay the legal fees for the lawyers whom she had appointed as amici curiae, and also invited the ones who came forward, the 35 retired judges, to submit their applications, and then she would decide whether she would require their fees to be paid as well. Now, Jim, last question. Is there any recourse to bring this matter further forward to see whether this whole settlement can be overturned?
3: No, I don't think so. Congress could pass a statute, I suppose, but I'm not looking for that to happen. The present makeup of the Senate and the House. The actual $1.8 billion trust fund has been dropped. And I use the word dropped carefully because that means they could reinvigorate it any time. I guarantee you Trump will do that. I guarantee you he will do that. And it's going to happen. And by the way, as long as we're witnessing bizarre legal proceedings, which this is, why does he want to pay $1.8 billion to the people who invaded the Capitol building? Is that to have those people for some other project that he might have in mind? I think where we are is we need to worry about the powers the Supreme Court has given him. And don't forget that they gave him complete immunity for criminal acts. And that canceled, to go back for a second, Jeff, that canceled 500 years of the saying in law and in other places that no man is above the law. And he has that immunity for criminal acts. That was one of the worst cases in the history of the Supreme Court.
1: Let's move on a bit to some of these last cases from the Supreme Court we didn't get to, and some of these are pretty fundamental. The first one that hits me looks at redistricting and what's left of the Voting Rights Act.
3: Yeah, I can respond to that. The case is Louisiana versus Calais. It involves redistricting. To understand redistricting, all you need to know is it's when the legislatures cheat to maximize the votes of their party. It's been done for 200 years, and the Supreme Court decided they just didn't want to be involved, number one. Number two, they decided on their own that race is no longer of interest to them. How can that be, given the fact that there's a statute, the Voting Rights Act of 1965, where it makes it their business to determine racial issues? There was a district judge in Louisiana who had long hearings, a lot of evidence. He studied the whole matter, which made it a factual matter, and he found that there was discrimination, no surprise, against people of color in Louisiana. And he ordered that they go back and redo it in accordance with some constitutional provisions of fairness. Now, understand that a legislature has computers. They have voting tallies from the past. They can figure out which districts are going to vote a certain way. Having done that, Louisiana proceeded to redo, but to again deal with discrimination which they were applying. What is supposed to happen when there is discrimination found as a matter of fact in the redistricting, the drawing up of the districts for the members of the House? What is supposed to happen? When there is prejudice found as a matter of fact, the courts are supposed to apply the Voting Rights Act of 1965, which has never been repealed. We're playing in a much bigger game than that. And the chief himself has said publicly that the time for concern about race in the United States has passed. Behind that is my observation that, in fact, people are tired of race and all of those issues, and they are amenable to an argument that there should be no more concern about race. When you look at the feelings, as I have done recently, and I just finished a book on this, if you look at the feelings of Americans and you look at the feelings of people who are of color, what you find is all those groups are not comfortable with what is happening in this country, not only with regard to race, but other things as well. All right. So the Chief Justice has no basis for deciding unilaterally, which is what he's done, that the courts just shouldn't be involved. To justify that, they've gone back into Justice Frankfurter's decisions in the 50s and early 60s. Justice Frankfurter was of the view that the court should always save its power for another day. That made him not the friend of liberals and progressives, but that's what he did. And what he used to say to do that, if he could get the votes, was that when a decision is very, very controversial and it's political. The court can declare it to be a political issue not suitable for review. That's what they did. That's part of what they did in Louisiana versus Calais. And it was interpreted correctly, in my view, by a great many commentators who have followed these matters for years as undercutting the Voting Rights Act of 1965. And they stepped back and stayed away from this whole issue. What does that do? The vote, by the way, was 6, written by Alito. There's no need to concern the question of race. That's a quote from Alito. There's no issue anymore. Kagan, Sotomayor, and Jackson wrote an opinion saying, among other things, this is an immense issue at stake. And I think they were right about that. It's pretty hard to say it's not an immense issue. The question, these and other problems convinced the court that the time had come to resolve whether compliance with the Voting Rights Act can indeed provide a compelling reason for race-based redistricting. And of course, they held that it wasn't. By what power does the Supreme Court take a statute that hasn't been repealed? It's quite specific. It was interpreted for years, from the 1965 to be exact. And all of a sudden, they decide it's almost like a judicial jurisprudential shrug. We don't want to interpret this anymore. It's a good example, and I'll defer to my panelists. It's a good example of the radical nature of this court, which is a ultra-conservative court and means to do away with any concern about citizens across the board, by the way, citizens who are not being treated appropriately by governmental entities. That's the conservative position.
2: Jim, the only place where I part company with you on that is your use of the word conservative. Conservative would mean keeping things the way they were, following the precedent. This is not conservative. This is right wing.
3: Yeah, conservative confuses everybody, including me, because it used to be a pro-corporate conservative position. And in recent years, the conservatives do talk about looking. Scalia, for example, was fond, and he did work on his theory. Justice Scalia did. And he went back and was very interested in what he thought was the situation in the early days. And he had some, in my view, he had some legitimacy to a theory about taking people back. This president has not the slightest interest. It can't be argued that he's doctrinaire in terms of that. His motivation is power. Power for him, power now, and he has accomplished that. He is, you can call him anything you want to call him, as far as I'm concerned. There's no limit to his efforts at increased power, and you can decide what you think that means.
4: Let's talk about a couple of other cases. We have a few left and not a lot of time, but there were two cases on the docket this year that seemed to further roll back gun regulations. One of them talked about what level of permission you have, apparently none, before taking a gun on private premises.
3: Well, yeah.
4: What can you tell us about that?
3: Well, there was a Hawaii rule for years that limited the guns. The Second Amendment, as you know, provided recently that there were real rights on the handling of guns. The country's pretty well divided on that issue. Only about 18% favor gun rights because they hunt. The rest are in favor of guns. And compared to that are so many shootings in the course of a day, and we stand out compared to other countries in terms of the number of guns and all of that. The question here was, Hawaii had a statute that if you were going to carry a gun into private premises, you had to have the permission of the owner. So it's a little bit bizarre. If you're going to go to a dinner party and you want to carry a gun, you've got to call up your host and say, I'd like to carry a gun. And of course, you wouldn't. That was the Hawaiian legislature's intent. You wouldn't. You'd leave your gun at home, probably, and that's a curtailment. And that's what the Supreme Court held. You can't require permission from a property owner. Now, it's fascinating to think about what's a property owner. Pete's Coffee is a property owner. And so you go in, all you want is your coffee in the morning, and you ask the person behind the counter, you've got a gun and you want to bring it in. Pretty soon the police surround the building, I guess. And they can't do that. You can't insist as a property owner that they tell you they're going to carry a gun. So the bizarre hypotheticals come to mind of people carrying guns into bars, for example, and drinking, and there are all the guns. So there was a rationale for the Hawaiian statute, but it was struck down, and that's what happened. There was one other gun case I'll just mention ever so briefly, and that is a person was prosecuted for having a gun and using marijuana, but using marijuana casually. That's a quote from the case. And the court said, no, you can't limit gun ownership by someone who's only using marijuana casually. And that was another pro-Second Amendment gun case.
4: And just to put that in perspective, California is among many states that outlaw being under the influence of a controlled substance while armed. Some states go so far as to limit driving under the influence while armed. So this is a big cutback. This is actually saying, look, you know, for somebody casually using marijuana, we're not going to allow it criminalized.
3: Yeah, you're right on the point, Jeff, because I thought the idea of using marijuana casually is very hard to define. Hey, you have a smoke. You might have another smoke. You might have four or five, and you might get pretty unconscious about what you're doing and all of that. And yet they thought it was hard and fast that they could rely on the word casual. And I thought that was a problem in the analysis of the case.
4: As a defense lawyer, I fight cases all the time where they try to place somebody at the scene of the crime by saying, well, we tracked their cell phone data and we found that there were a block or two or two blocks, within two blocks or three blocks or whatever it is. Looks like they're backing off on that somewhat.
3: Yes. And, you know, correct me if I'm wrong, because you both do a lot of criminal work now. I used to do it, but I don't do it now. But you can be arrested for being under the influence of marijuana. And the court passes by those distinctions and they get where they want to get. Those two cases on the Second Amendment represent the Supreme Court's effort to now define what they announced in a very wide way, that people have rights for guns in the United States. And now we're getting down to the on property, casual marijuana, all those things. And so far, they have been pretty strong. By the way, that case on the marijuana was a unanimous decision, as though the people usually want limitation on the court on guns of some kind. They joined that Hawaii decision.
4: Is the common thread to some of these things that we have a growing feeling on the Supreme Court, certainly the administration, that we need less government, that we need to roll back a lot of this stuff?
3: I have thought about writing an article on the five worst cases by the Roberts. I just thought I would maybe do that because it is correct to be concerned that the court, most important thing, the court has lost to some extent, and the people know it, the feelings of all of our citizens about particular issues. I don't know anybody who's not concerned about the killings with the guns, that it's one of the major health issues in the United States.
2: Medical profession but agrees
3: Supreme
2: with you.
3: The Supreme Court is not concerned about that.
4: So the last case I wanted to bring up was really a different, look entirely. We were asked the question on behalf of an oil company, on Exxon, to intervene on their behalf in Cuba when Cuba took their property. It looks like the Supreme Court wasn't too interested in that.
3: I just, very briefly, I'll just state my view and then we can hear from David also. But why would the Supreme Court find sovereign immunity in a communist government when they seize American assets, which is what happened? And Exxon had a rather vast program down there with oil, and they had filling stations and all that. And when Castro came in years ago, they took it over. So I was puzzled as the six conservatives found sovereign immunity on the part of the Cuban government to seize those things without any payment, by the way. And the three liberals, the political division on the court was very stark. The three liberals were against sovereign immunity. And then it occurred to me, and here's what we're talking about. The conservatives want as much power in our own government under sovereign immunity as they can figure out how to do. They want a powerful federal government. The conservatives are, the liberals rather, the progressives are very often more concerned with the rights of people. And that was the division that gave the Cuban government the right to seize Exxon's assets without paying for them. Sovereign immunity.
4: Does this go back, though, to Justice Frankfurter and basically saying, look, don't take on these major political battles, stay out? Is that really what is underscoring this case?
3: Yeah, yes. You're right. Very often, as you analyze conservative doctrine on the court, you find, sorry, but it's my bias, I confess, you find artificial distinctions that don't have a whole lot to do with the merits or with the justice of the matter.
4: It seems in recent years that the Supreme Court, and it doesn't matter whose hands it's in, and it doesn't matter the political issue, they find ways to polarize along the lines of the philosophy of the person who sought out and appointed that justice. Presidents have been overwhelmingly looking for people to put on the court that think like they do, to continue their legacy. And the justices haven't disappointed. They don't take office as a Republican or a Democrat or an independent. But we know what they think like after thoroughly and exhaustively evaluating them. And in recent years, we haven't seen a lot of people deviate the way that we once did from what they were when they came in.
3: I think that's true. We had 75 years of laissez-faire, which meant leave corporations alone, back from the 1870s to 1920s, and all that was just doctrine, not reality.
4: Well, with that, those will be the last words on the subject. 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We've had a discussion that I've found fascinating and let our time run out. My guest tonight, recently retired attorney David Begelizen and San Francisco attorney Jim Brosnahan. We'll be back next week at our usual time at 6 o'clock, where we talk about collaborative courts and why the outcome of some of these cases don't look like they traditionally did, and why it's designed to make you safe. I'd like to give a big thanks to my two guests tonight, David Begelizen, Jim Brosnahan. Thank you both for joining, and all of you for listening. And at the controls, Tarek Ansari. Good night, be safe, and zealously guard your legal rights.
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5: This is Suni Khalid, a newscast editor here at KALW. In case you missed it, the Board of Supervisors held a special hearing about Kaiser Permanente contract proposals that clinicians say could undermine patient care. A federal judge has approved a $1.5 billion copyright settlement between the AI company Anthropic and thousands of authors, and firefighters are battling a brush fire near Pleasanton. 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
6: The stilts are working well, the headpiece is perfectly in place, and I'm able to grip my hands tightly with the fans billowing out behind me. I'm having to take really long strides in my stilts because I'm trudging through snow. And the hardest part of all is this ferocious wind that is blasting into my face because I'm walking across the top of a glacier in Antarctica.
7: 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I'm your host, Jody Powell. 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
6: The DJ starts spinning and we start dancing. And it is like the most incredible leaping and spinning and twirling, and just like you would jump in the air and the floor is either leaving you or it's coming to meet you, and it's totally unpredictable. And it was like totally thrilling. You felt like a kid on a trampoline.
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8: BBC News with Neil Nunes. The United States and Saudi Arabia have signed an agreement that will allow the kingdom to develop a civilian nuclear energy program. The Trump administration says it'll benefit American industry and supply chains while helping meet Saudi energy needs. Earlier, the U.S. Secretary of State Marco Rubio sought to allay fears that it could eventually allow Riyadh to develop nuclear weapons.
9: When the moment is appropriate, we'll put out that in writing. We have to do it with Congress anyways, so we'll certainly do it publicly. But suffice it to say, the U.S. is not going to reach any agreement with any country in the world that leads to the risk of proliferation.
8: With more on the deal, here's the BBC's Frank Gardner.
10: From the U.S. point of view, to keep Saudi Arabia in their strategic orbit, it's a 30-year deal worth billions of dollars for U.S. companies. The real controversial element of this is the enrichment side of it. Saudi Arabia is going to be undertaking a 2-year study along with the US into the economic feasibility of enriching that uranium. And of course, the problem with enrichment is that once you go beyond 3.67%, and certainly beyond 20% enrichment, you're into dangerous territory.
8: The pact will now be sent to the US Congress for review. The Iranian-backed Houthi movement in Yemen says it's attacked 2 Saudi oil tankers in the Red Sea. It follows their Monday announcement of an embargo against Saudi Arabia. Britain's Maritime Security Agency said it had received reports of 1 tanker being set on fire by a projectile. The U.S. military says it's launched more strikes on Iranian military targets, the 12th consecutive night of attacks. The U.S. Central Command said it would continue to degrade Iran's ability to threaten civilian mariners and commercial vessels. It comes hours after President Trump threatened the U.S. would attack Iranian infrastructure every time Tehran fired on a ship in the Strait of Hormuz. The Spanish authorities have ordered the evacuation of several communities west of Madrid because of a fast-moving wildfire. The blaze in Toledo province spread as hundreds of firefighters made progress against another north of the capital. The Prime Minister Pedro Sanchez urged all political forces to unite against the common enemy of climate emergency.
11: Quiero recordar que en lo que llevamos de año,
12: I want to remind you that so far this year we've experienced 22 major fires. To give an idea in comparison to last year, we're talking about 4 times more. More than 100,000 hectares have been scorched as a result of fires throughout Spain. To put it in perspective, that's the annual average Spain suffered in the last decade.
8: Big wildfires are also continuing to burn in France and southern Italy as Western Europe endures one of its hottest summers. World News from the BBC. 10 suspects have pleaded not guilty to charges in Nigeria's largest ever methamphetamine drug bust. Officers seized more than $360 million in synthetic drugs and lab chemicals in Ogun State. In a highly unusual move, authorities held hearings at the lab hidden in the dense forest. Indonesian authorities are investigating the execution-style killings of 3 indigenous Papuans by the West Papua Liberation Army. The separatist group justified Monday's attacks by accusing the victims of aiding Indonesian intelligence and causing the deaths of several rebel fighters. Investigators in Ireland say they've found the remains of a further 22 infants at the site of a former mother and baby home. They bring the total number recovered to 99. the church-run institution for unmarried mothers and their children in Tuam, County Galway, was in operation for 25 years. Chris Page reports from there.
13: The story which has been uncovered here is one of institutional inhumanity and unspeakable cruelty. The relatives and survivors who've campaigned for the excavation now hope that as many of the children and babies as possible will finally be buried with dignity.
14: It's thought there's never been an exhumation of children's remains on this scale anywhere in the world. Those most affected by the scandal are longing for healing after generations of stigma and shame.
8: New research has linked popular weight loss and diabetes drugs to an increased risk of hair loss. A study involving 50,000 people suggests users of drugs including Mounjaro, Ozempic and Wegovy had a 37% higher risk of hair loss than those on other diabetes pills. BBC News.

0: From PRX, this is the Moth Radio Hour. I'm your host, Jody Powell. In this hour, we are leaning into stories that make you feel warm and cozy, that take you into moments you wouldn't mind living twice. Moments you want to slow down, that remind you, oh, this is what it felt like. Roll out that blanket with a cup of tea, find that spot on the beach or near a fire. Let the smallest things be exactly as big and meaningful as they actually are. Our first story comes from Ellis Miller. Ellis told this story at a Detroit Grand Slam in 2019, where we partnered with WDET. Here's Ellis.
1: When I was little, I believed that babies came from God's factory in the sky, and that the day I went down the assembly line, they were missing a few parts. One of the parts I'm missing is a tiny piece of bone in my left ear, making me 50% deaf. Now, growing up, this didn't have a big impact on my life. I had to sit in the front of the class, even though I was more of a back-of-the-class personality. I was terrible at the game telephone. And my mom would take me bird watching, and I thought she had superpowers because I could barely hear the birds, let alone find them in the trees. Now, when I was 30, I started to worry about what would happen as I got older if the hearing in my right ear gradually faded. So I did some research and I talked to my doctor, and he told me about a surgery where they would implant a tiny piece of metal in my ear and restore all of my hearing. And I was so excited for the possibility to find out what I had been missing this whole time. So a month later, I had a surgery date. After the surgery, I had to wait several weeks for my ear to heal before we would even know if it was successful. So I waited, and I waited, and I went back to work, and I kept waiting. And one day, I was with a coworker, and I was walking across my office, and I got to the door. I turned the doorknob, and it creaked. I turned it again, and I heard this creaking noise. And I started turning it over and over. Because I didn't know that doorknobs made sounds when you turn them. My eyes filled with tears because I had expected things to get louder, but I didn't know there were entire sounds that I had never heard before. My coworker is watching me standing there turning the doorknob. And she said what was probably a typical voice, "Are you okay?" I didn't know what to say. I was really embarrassed and overwhelmed, so I just rushed out of there, and I could hear my feet as I walked down the hallway. When I got in the car and I shut the door, I jumped because it sounded like it slammed. And the whole drive home was like being in an action movie because I could hear these traffic noises coming from every direction. When I got home, I sat in the silence of my living room, and I started crying. Because everything was too loud. Over the next week, I wore an earplug to help my brain try to process all the new sounds it was hearing. Now, I tried on every single pair of shoes that I owned to hear the different sounds each one made as I clomped through the house. I apologized to my cats for telling people that they were terrible at purring. They were very good, very loud. And I'd go into my backyard and I would hear birds, so many different kinds of bird sounds. And each time I heard one, I knew exactly what tree they were sitting in. Unfortunately, this didn't last. As my ear continued to heal, the implant shifted and the world went quiet again. I was determined to get back hearing, so I had the surgery a second time a year later, and the same thing happened. Lots of waiting, tons of new sounds, and then quiet. This time I was too heartbroken and I couldn't take that roller coaster again to try a third time if it wasn't going to work. So I forced myself to accept that this was the way it was going to be. Later that year, I got sick. I caught a cold, and as I was sniffling and sneezing, I blew my nose, and the implant shifted. And for a few hours, I had full sound again until I sneezed. And now, almost every time I get sick, something like this happens. Hearing returns for a few hours, sometimes a few days. I'm the only person I know who looks forward to catching a cold. Once this happened, and it was a Sunday, so I went to church as usual, and I heard our choir sing a song, and I was able to pick out every single note that they sang, every single part. And I thought, oh, this is why people get so excited to go to church. They get to hear this every week. And I know that it won't last. I know there's always going to be a limit to the number of creaky doorknobs that I hear and bird songs that I listen to. I know that there will be countless songs I only half hear. But I live in this state of hope, waiting for the next time that something shifts and wondering what it will be that I hear next. Thank you.
0: Ellis Miller is the pastor of a church in Granby, Connecticut, where they live with their dog, Murphy. Ellis told us that several years later, the implant no longer shifts into place when they're sick, but that first sneeze always gives them the thrill of hope. The experience of gaining and losing their hearing left them with a lot of empathy that they draw on when working with people in their community as they deal with hearing loss due to aging. I asked some of the tellers in this episode if they have a warm and cozy ritual of their own, or a go-to way to unwind. Ellis sent this. Where I live, there are a lot of hiking trails. Whenever my partner Kate and I have big feelings or are overwhelmed by life, we, quote, take it to the woods. We go for a hike and keep walking until we've talked everything out. It never fails to give perspective and right-size whatever it was that felt overwhelming. Our next story comes from Cormac Stevens. He told it in Burlington, where we partner with Vermont Public. Here's Cormac, live at the Moth.
2: When I was 6 years old, I ate the perfect piece of bread. My parents brought it home in a brown paper bag with a red stripe going down the side. The loaf was oblong with a ridge of crust along the top, and the crust was a caramel golden brown, shiny with bubbles, and the inside was snow white. I loved that bread, and to me, it became the epitome of what bread should be, the Platonic ideal. Bread with a capital B. When I was 12 years old, I started baking bread. My mother taught me how to make the sandwich loaves that she made two of every week. And the recipe was so simple that even a child could follow it, and I did, all the way up until my mother would turn out the dough from the mixing bowl. And with a few deft twists of her hands, she would turn it into a perfect sphere. And I would try the same thing, and the dough would stick to my hands, and it would tear, and all I would get was this big, shaggy mess. And I would look at her, and I would ask her what she was doing that I wasn't doing, or what I needed to do to make that work. And all she could really say to me was that I didn't know how to do it yet, and that I just had to keep doing it. Over and over and over again until I knew how to do it. And so I did. And every week until I was 18 years old, I baked bread. When I was 19 years old, I finally got a book on bread. And not sandwich bread, but nice bread, artisan bread, capitalized bread. And And I learned a lot from that book. I learned that an oblong loaf is called a batard. And I learned that the ridge across the top of the loaf is called an ear, which you get by scoring it with a lom. I learned that a shiny crust is caused by steam in the oven, and that most commercial bakeries will inject steam into the oven, and that it's almost impossible to get that level of steam in a home oven. That last part I learned while baking my way through that cookbook and trying to get to my perfect loaf of bread. I never quite got there. I never got to capital B good. But I got pretty good at baking bread. Well, I thought I got pretty good at baking bread. Because when I was 22, I was living with my parents after graduating college during what we called the novel coronavirus. And I applied to work at a bakery. And in my application, I presented myself as a fairly accomplished home baker with 10 years of experience. I had read so many books at that point, but my first day came along, and I realized that knowing all the names for things is not the same thing as knowing what they are or how they work. And my first day, I was inundated with new words, with new phrases, with new motions that I needed to learn. Instead of baking 2 loaves a week, I was baking 2,000 every single day. And in the light of that, I did not feel like an accomplished home baker. I felt like I was 12 years old, looking at my mother's hands again. But I went home that night, and I came back the next day, and the next day, and the next day, and I did it over and over and over again until I knew, and I learned. I'm 24 years old now. I know a lot more than I used to. I know how to shape the dough into a batard. I know how to score it with a lom so that it forms an ear. I know how to load it into the oven and inject it with steam. And I know when to take it out when it's a perfect caramel golden brown. I know how to take the bread and load it onto a wire rack and send it into the next room, where the packers will take each loaf and they will slip it into a brown paper bag with a red stripe on the side. And I don't know where it goes after that. But in my more sentimental moments, I do like to think that some of it goes to a 6-year-old kid, and it makes them just as happy as it makes me every day.

That was Cormac Stevens. Cormac is a baker from Waterbury, Vermont. He currently lives in Philadelphia with his girlfriend Lucy and his cat Pomodoro. Since telling this story, he has learned how to laminate pastry, but his first love continues to be bread.

In a moment, we go on a trip across the country in an RV and to a dance party in Antarctica when the Moth Radio Hour continues.

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0: From PRX, this is the Moth Radio Hour. I'm Jody Powell. Our next story was told at a grand slam in Seattle at the Town Hall, where we partner with public radio station KUOW. Here's Silvana Clark, live at the Moth. Thank you.
1: I'm in Manhattan, meeting with my literary agent. Now, this sounds very hoity-toity, but she has just said to me, I've been an agent for 12 years. I've never had an author with such dismal book sales as you. Very encouraging. I'd written 10 books. I can write the books. I just can't sell the books. One publisher gave me a 2-book contract, gave me an advance, and the day I turned in my manuscript was the day he went bankrupt. Another publisher was so excited that my book was going to be a big bestseller, he told me to get an accountant to handle all my money. And my royalty check for the first year was $36.24. J.K. Rowling had nothing to worry about. And I left that office feeling pretty discouraged, and I decided to put my pathetic book writing career on the back burner. I started applying for real jobs. I tried and tried. Nobody wanted to hire me. And I was feeling pretty depressed. But I heard there was a shoe charity looking for some volunteers for one morning to help out at this homeless shelter. So I thought, I'll go even though I'm depressed and I don't want to. So there were 15 volunteers. We helped people get new shoes. And then afterwards, they invited all the volunteers to go for lunch at this restaurant across the street. We're all sitting at the table talking, and I see one man over in the corner, he was a volunteer, all by himself, and he looked sad. And I thought, I should go over and invite him to come over here. But then part of my brain says, he doesn't want to sit with you. You're a failure. You don't have a job. You can't write books. Plus, you'd have to talk to him, and I am not good at small talk. But I feel sorry for him, so I go over and I say, hi, I'm Silvana, one of the volunteers. He smiles, and I awkwardly say, did you have fun volunteering? And he says, I'm glad we could give those people shoes. And then, because I'm bad at small talk, I say, do you want to come sit with us? You look sad. Then he says to me, thanks for the invitation. I'm Wayne, CEO of the Shoe Charity. Yeah. I have just told the CEO of a multi-million dollar nonprofit that he looks sad. But he came over and sat with us. Now, during the next 8 months, my husband and I traveled cross-country to Bellingham. I still didn't have a job, and I still felt like a failure. I had an idea. I wrote Wayne a 3-sentence email, and basically it said, I hope you remember me. Why don't you buy my husband and I an RV, and you pay us to travel around the country giving away your shoes? And I hit send. 10 minutes later, Wayne responds with, send me a 1-page proposal. Now, I hadn't thought this through at all. I hadn't even told my husband that we might be having a new job.

0: size shoe do you wear? He said, I don't know, I just get hand-me-downs. So I looked at the faded tongue on his shoe and I said, it's a size 13. I brought him some 13s. He put them on, he said, do you have anything bigger? Sure. So I went and I got him 14s. He put those on and he said, bigger? Sure. So I went and I got him a 15. I could tell he was embarrassed, so I just went and got him a 16. I put him on, he walked around, and he said, it feels so good to be able to walk without crunching my toes. And I had the privilege of going and giving away shoes at the Association for Abused Deaf People. And a week later, we gave away shoes at the Society for Torture Survivors. And you know, I may not have been a best-selling author like J.K. Rowling, but I was able to make a little impact in the lives of the people that I met. And I found purpose in giving away shoes, and that was kind of more magical than Hogwarts. And as for the two books that I wrote after the RV tour, they both flopped. Thank you.
1: Silvana Clark spent 5 years traveling across the country for several companies as a brand ambassador. Along with telling over 55 stories at Moth Story Slams, she now tells highly dramatic stories to her 3-year-old granddaughter. Since spending 19 months giving away shoes, Silvana got another 6-month job traveling in an RV. She visited camps for foster kids and entertained them with skits, magic tricks, and of course, stories. Our next story is from Daryl Thorne. He told this at a New York City Story Slam where WNYC is a media partner of The Moth. Here's Daryl.
2: It's March 19th, 2022. It's 11 o'clock in the morning. I'm 9 feet tall and covered in 2,000 mirrors, top to bottom. On my feet are stilts, brand new, that I've never worn before. 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And in my hands are silk chiffon fans. They're about 5 feet long, a blue and white ombre. And I'm feeling really great and really happy because everything's working well, particularly because it's freezing cold. The stilts are working well, the headpiece is perfectly in place, and I'm able to grip my hands tightly with the fans billowing out behind me. And I'm feeling really secure. I'm having to take really long strides in my stilts because I'm trudging through snow. And the hardest part of all is this ferocious wind that is blasting into my face because I'm walking across the top of a glacier in Antarctica. So 4 months earlier, I get the call from a client, and they say, do you want to go on this, perform with us on the expedition cruise to Antarctica for 10 days? And at this point, I've been working for myself as a performance artist and costume designer for about 8 years, but this is definitely the most exciting thing that's happened to date. So I'm like really thrilled, but also I feel this sinking sensation in my stomach because I realize this is going to be very difficult for me. I'm someone who has always been risk-averse, and I describe myself as, you know, having a very high self-preservation instinct. But really, it just means that there's a lot of fear. Flying, turbulence, like the slightest bump, I'm thrown into a panic. My palms start sweating, as they are now. I feel lightheaded, and, you know, I have other fears as well. Strange dogs, undercooked chicken, roller coasters, elevators, choking on a bay leaf. There are many things. And basically anything that makes me feel there may be a risk, I tend to shy away from. So I had certainly shied away from any gigs on a cruise ship. The idea of being on a boat tossed around in the ocean was not for me. But I thought, you know, this is amazing. And who knows, maybe the waters aren't so bad down in the south. So I go to a meeting with this client. First meeting, we're laying out the performances, he's explaining the themes, etc. And I noticed there's 4 days on the calendar where there's nothing scheduled. And he says, I might as well tell you, that's when we're going through the Drake Passage. Those are the stormiest waters in the world. 30 to 60 foot waves, and it lasts for 36 hours.

0: So my heart sank, my stomach flipped, my palms immediately began sweating, and I just was filled with terror instantly. And he saw that in my face, apparently. He said, "It's okay, you know, other people have canceled because of the Drake Passage, so just let us know." So I go home, I'm thinking it over, and I'm just realizing I have to do this. I can't not do this because of fear. So I'm committed, and basically I spend the next 3 months with just this growing pit of dread in my stomach as I'm designing my 6 new costumes and laying out performances and gathering all the things you need for an expedition to Antarctica. So the day comes, fly to Argentina, board the ship, and the captain comes on and says, "We're delaying for 6 hours because apparently there's a horrifying storm in the Drake Passage." So I'm like, okay, this is my worst fear in the moment. And I'm stuck here. There's nothing to be done. So I'm trying to just manage myself. The 6 hours pass, and we're leaving Argentina, heading into the Drake. And it just so happens that the people who put this cruise together brilliantly put a dance party that would coincide with going right into the Drake Passage. They happen to throw a party called Daybreaker, and they're masters of these sorts of things. So I was like dreading this. I heard about the dance party. I'm prepared. And basically, that's exactly what happened. We get into the Drake Passage. Indeed, these massive waves start coming. The DJ starts spinning, and we start dancing. And it is like the most incredible leaping and spinning and twirling, and just like you would jump in the air and the floor is either leaving you or it's coming to meet you, and it's totally unpredictable. And it was like totally thrilling. You felt like a kid on a trampoline, and all of this pent up anxiety and dread that I'd had is just being expressed out of my body, and it was amazing. And 36 hours in the Drake Passage, and indeed we had 40 knot winds and 20 to 25 foot waves. And I was totally fine. I was just like, and even sleeping, you know, the boat is going like this. I thought that was going to disturb my sleep. I slept like a baby in a cradle. And I woke up the next morning, and it's completely still and silent. And I opened the windows from the cabin, and there's Antarctica in its pristine beauty. We get in the Zodiac. I'm in my stilt suit. I got my stilts. We're going to the landing. There's a glacier. So I've got my stilts put on, and someone is holding this hand. Someone's holding that hand. And my friend Eli, who's the client, is pushing my ass. And I'm climbing up a glacier in Antarctica wearing 2,000 mirrors and a pair of stilts. And I get to the top, and it's like a brilliant sunny day. I can see far into the distance on my stilts, and it's the colors and the penguins and the ice, and it was the most incredible work day of my life. Thank you.
1: That was Darrell Thorne. He is a Brooklyn-based artist and performer creating work at the intersection of sculpture, costume, and storytelling. Drawing from a childhood in the Alaskan wilderness to the pulse of New York nightlife, Darrell's work explores transformation and the many ways we find each other. Since wearing his stilts on a glacier in Antarctica, Darrell has added sand dunes to the mix, performing twice on his stilts in front of the Great Pyramids in Egypt. Darrell is currently developing a full-length theatrical storytelling work, blending autobiographical stories with visual spectacle, co-directed by former Moth artistic director Catherine Burns and theater artist Julie Atlas Muse. Go to themoth.org for more information. And for Darrell's rituals, he said nothing in the world is better than daily meditation, but close seconds would be dancing, sauna, and ice cream. A moment, a story right before bedtime, and a story right from the beauty shop. That's when the Moth Radio Hour continues.

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4: From PRX, this is the Moth Radio Hour. I'm Jody Powell. Our next story was told in New York City, where WNYC is a media partner of the Moth. Here's Ron Hart, live at the Moth.
5: So I have a mixed marriage. My wife is a reader, and I am not. When we were expecting our first child, she tells me that if you read to children, they become readers, and that sets them up to succeed in life. And then she sent me in an article that she knew I wasn't going to read. But we both agreed that when our daughter, Anina, was born, that we definitely wanted her to be more like my wife than me. So we were going to read to her. And I got assigned the plum job of the pre-bed story time. Every night, we'd sit in a rocker in Anina's room. She'd be on my lap. I got a book. She has a sippy cup full of milk. When she was 18 months old, Anina fell in love with a book called 10 Minutes to Bedtime. Some fans, all right. It starts with a father shouting over his shoulder, 10 minutes to bedtime! As he's saying this, his daughter is opening the front door to the house, allowing in 10 hamsters from a traveling hamster circus. Why? Because all children's books are written by people tripping on ayahuasca or other heavy psychedelics. As the hamsters load in, the little girl does her level best to try to get through her nightly rituals before the deadline of bedtime. On every page of the book, her father is counting it down. 9 minutes to bedtime! 8 minutes to bedtime! But she gets roped in by these rascally hamsters. 4 minutes to bedtime! They draw her into their circus shenanigans. She loses track of time. Before you know it, her father shouts, bedtime! In a panic, she quickly throws on her pajamas and dives into bed just in time for her father to kiss her good night. Now, in terms of reading, this book has like maybe 50 words in it. But every page has like all these big pictures with tons of details, so the job of story time became talking about the details. You know, she'd sit in my lap and point, and I'd be like, yes, the little girl brushes her teeth before bed, just like you. And Anina would lean in, devouring this story. But here's the thing. When you're the parent of a toddler, there's a thin band of time between when my kid goes to sleep and when I go to sleep. And unless there's enough time, that is the only opportunity I have to see a movie that does not involve an animated princess, mermaid, or unicorn. So my story time strategy shifted. She would point and I'd say, like, yes, that's the girl's putting on her sock. The sock is gray, like the slowly dimming light of twilight as the sun gently sets. I became audio ambient. I could bang out 10 minutes to bedtime in 4 minutes tops, and most nights her eyes would close before the book did. But then one night, she points and I say, oh, that's hamster number 7, because all of the circus hamsters wore sweaters with numbers on them. Why? Probably ketamine. But I made the critical error of turning back one page to show her that number 7 had been there as well, and that was when her little toddler face melted off of her skull. She dropped her sippy cup and took the book from me and started flipping through pages, looking to see where he was. And then she closed the book and handed it back to me to start over so she could find this little stalker on every page. So we did that for a couple nights. And then she found hamster number 4. And it was like she had like cracked the Nazi's Enigma code. Before you know it, we were finding all 10 hamsters on every single page of this book. And they all have their little circus agendas going, so I just have to narrate like, oh yeah, there's hamster number 3 again, he's still juggling, what a crazy guy. And her, all the little toddler neurons in her head were going off now. This was not putting her to sleep. This had become the most exciting part of her day. 10 minutes of bedtime was taking 40 minutes, 50 minutes, an hour. Night after night, the same chair, the same story, the same hamster. I was trapped in my own personal Groundhog Day, a movie I would never see again. And then one day I come home and I peek into Nina's room. She has every doll she owns arranged in a semicircle, and she's sitting in our chair holding the book. And as I watch, she points at the pages, and in her little squeaky toddler voice, she's like, see hamster 4? Apparently she's from Boston as a toddler. She so loved our story time that she was literally acting it out. And I thought, damn it, my wife was right. Because she was still too young to read, and yet she had become a reader. And so I snuck up behind her and I said, bedtime! And she started giggling and she jumped up and she threw on her pajamas and she dived into bed and I tucked her in and said, good night. And we laughed and laughed because she was recreating that moment from her favorite book. It was a perfect moment, and because she's 18 months old, we then had to redo it 7 more times. I don't tuck Anina in anymore. As a matter of fact, literally today, I moved her into her freshman dorm. You guys gotta stop crying. She's going to Sarah Lawrence, which is an amazing school. It is also a school I cannot afford. But Anina is going there on an academic scholarship because it turns out when you read to kids, they become readers, which sets them up to succeed in life. Thank you.
4: Ron Hart and his wife raised their 2 children in Los Angeles. Ron now hosts storytelling sessions in their backyard on summer nights. Anina is attending Sarah Lawrence and will be off to Germany for a year to study art history. Ron is still not a reader, but Anina very much still is. Ron said that was a very emotional day for him. He had literally just left his baby on their own. During the subway ride, he burst into tears 3 or 4 times thinking about the weight of the moment. When he looked up, he realized everyone in the train car had edged several feet away from him. He wanted us to include an apology to any riders he disturbed that night. So, New Yorkers, Ron Hart is sorry for crying on the subway. You can share these stories or others from the Moth Archive and buy tickets to Moth storytelling events in your area through our website, themoth.org.

0: Our final story was told way back in 2006 at a main stage. Here's Faye Lane, live at the Moth.
1: Fatty, fatty, 2x4, couldn't get through the bathroom door. When I was in the third grade, I heard that song almost every single day, and it just about broke my heart, because what I wanted more than anything in the world was to be a beauty queen, to be special, because I grew up in my mother's beauty shop in Texas. It was this old A-frame house with big mirrors and swivel chairs in the front room and shampoo bowls in the old back bedroom. And my mom saw the same ladies week after week after week, so it was as if I had this constant stream of overly indulgent grandmothers, which might actually kind of explain the fat thing. Baby, you want a moon pie? Okay. Go look down in the bottom of my purse. There's a banana moon pie with your name on it. But be careful, because my gun is in there, and I don't know if the safety's on. No matter how bad the teasing got at school, and it got bad, the beauty shop ladies could always make me feel better. Well, I like teasing. Your mama's teasing my hair right now. In fact, if it wasn't for teasing, my hair would be just as flat as a pancake. My favorite beauty shop lady was Miss Helen. She would say, baby, don't you listen to those horrible children. They're just jealous. You're not one bit fat. You're just voluptuous. And you can sing like a little bird. Can they sing? I bet they can't sing. Sometimes I would sit under the dryer next to Miss Helen, and I would pat her soft arms and knead them like dough. And we would talk about things. We would mostly talk about food, because she loved food the way I loved food. And she would say, baby, all I need in this world is a glass of buttermilk and a warm piece of cornbread. So one day I said, Miss Helen, how come you're not fat? She said, oh, bless your heart, child, I am. I'm as fat as I can be. I said, well, you don't look fat. She said, well, that's because I know how to camouflage. I said, camouflage? What's camouflage? And she said, well, that's where you hide something so people can't see it. I said, wait a minute, you can camouflage being fat? She said, good Lord, yes, child, I'm stuffed into this girdle like a pig in a blanket. Don't you just love pigs in a blanket? Miss Helen's girdle got me to thinking, so that night I went into my mother's underwear drawer, and my mother was tiny, she still is, so she didn't have any girdles, but because she worked on her feet at the beauty shop all day, she wore these really tight support stockings that are like a cross between pantyhose and a rubber band, and I stole a pair. And then I went to the sewing basket and got the pinking shears and cut the legs off, et voila, I had made myself a girdle. The first day I wore the girdle to school was a living nightmare, because it was about 115 degrees that day, and the sweat was trickling down my back and into the girdle, and at the bottom where my little fat legs stuck out, my thighs were rubbing together, and by the end of the day, I could just barely walk. But the second day was much worse, because on the second day, Keith Schaefer, who was the cutest boy in our class and as mean as a rattlesnake, lifted my dress on the playground. He said, oh my God, y'all, look, she's wearing a girdle. 10 years old and my life was over. But it wasn't, because I was really lucky on the inside, and I had this really rich creative imagination. So sometimes I would sit on the porch of the beauty shop after school in this glittered up Burger King crown, pretending like I was a beauty queen sitting up in a convertible in a parade. And sometimes I would practice my beauty queen acceptance speech. Oh my gosh, thank you so much. You know, when I was just a little fat child, y'all made fun of me, but I forgive you. For in the words of Jesus Christ, to who I dedicate this crown, y'all knew not what y'all did. I just knew in my heart that one day my life would change. So you can imagine my excitement when I heard that Mrs. Gandy's third grade spring production would be Peter Rabbit, the musical. Because, hello, Flopsy, right? My fallback position was Mopsy, but I figured at the very least there was a whole garden full of flowers, and I could just see me as a big, languid, droopy iris, or a perky little daisy, or like a sophisticated chrysanthemum, you know? So I stood in shock and horror when it was announced that I had been cast in the pivotal role of the green bean. The green bean costume consisted of a green leotard with crepe paper pea pods safety pinned all over it, and lime green tights, and this 2 foot tall pea pod hat with a curly thing on top. I went to Mrs. Gandy after school in tears. I said, "Mrs. Gandy, I cannot do this. I cannot wear this. Who ever heard of a fat green bean? They're going to make fun of me." And Mrs. Gandy, "I can sing. My talent is wasted on this bean." She said, "Rhonda Faye, you listen to me, child. In my show, there are 4 bunny rabbits, and there are a lot of flowers, but there is 1 green bean, and you are it." She said, "Now I will write you a solo, but I want you to get up there and pour your heart out on that stage, and don't you let those children tell you who you are. You show them who you are." And I decided in that moment to be the best green bean ever to grace the stage. But what to do about that hideous costume? I laid it out on my Sears canopy bed to assess the damage. First of all, this horrible leotard. I strategically re-safety pinned the crepe paper pea pods to hide my figure flaws. And then I attached my Burger King crown to the pea pod hat. And then I had a brainstorm. The bedazzler. The bedazzler is like this rhinestone for, rather a staple gun, like a staple gun for rhinestones. So I bedazzled that leotard to within an inch of its life, and then, just in case my panties showed, I bedazzled my panties. And I looked in the mirror and I felt so beautiful. Until opening night, when I stepped backstage and I saw Betty Renee Boyd and Michelle Swinford in their pink, fluffy, Flopsy and Mopsy costumes. And there was Keith Schaefer in his Farmer McGregor drag, looking as menacing as ever. And I thought, oh my God, what have I done? I look like a big green disco ball. I look like Elton freaking John. So I just closed my eyes and I stood there holding my breath. And I heard the curtain open and I heard my music cue. And I could hear Mrs. Gandy backstage going, "Rhonda Faye, go, go." And I just couldn't do it. I couldn't breathe. After a few minutes, I peeked into the audience and I saw my mom still in her uniform from the beauty shop, looking really nervous. And there was Miss Helen and all the other beauty shop ladies. They were all there and they came to see me. And you know, it was because they loved me no matter what. And I just couldn't let them down. So I took a deep breath and I started to sing. And the song I sang that night is still really close to my heart because it's sort of become a theme for my whole life. I'm the teeny-weeny bean, living in the garden green. I love to bask in the sun all day. All I do is sleep and play. It wasn't so bad.

0: green bean queen. The next day at school, I felt this subtle shift. Nobody called me fatty all day. And the seventh grade boy gave me a high five in the hallway. He said, "Look, y'all, it's the little green bean." And ever since that night on the stage of Reinhardt Elementary School Auditorium, I haven't needed anybody to tell me that I'm okay, special even. Because for a few minutes in the spring of 1975, I was a green bean queen. Thank you.
1: That was Faye Lane. Faye is an acclaimed keynote speaker and corporate trainer. As a solo performer, Faye has delighted and provoked audiences worldwide. She lives in New York at the Chelsea Hotel and is currently the artist in resident and chief inspiration officer for Thanksgiving Square in Dallas. When we asked Faye what her cozy rituals are, she told us she loves to sit in the lobby of the Chelsea Hotel, people watching and writing in her journal. Do you have a story to tell us about rituals or moments you would do anything to live again? You can pitch us your story by recording it right on our site. The best pitches are developed for moth shows all around the world. There are moth events year-round. You can find a show near you and come out and tell a story. The Moth can be found on all major social media platforms. That's it for this episode. We hope you'll join us next time. And that's the story from the Moth.
2: 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Co-producer is Vicky Merrick, associate producer Emily Couch. 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The Moth's leadership team includes Gina Duncan, Christina Norman, Marina Kluche, Sarah Austin Jeunesse, Jennifer Hickson, Jordan Cardinale, Caledonia Cairns, Kate Tellers, Suzanne Rust, Sarah Jane Johnson, and Patricia Urena. Moth stories are true as remembered and affirmed by the storytellers. 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
2: 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We now transition into music for the final 4 hours of this Wednesday. And as the time has hit 8 o'clock, it's time for us to pay a visit to the one and only One Way Possible.

Thank you, Tadic. It is 8 p.m. You are tuned in to 91.7 KALW, San Francisco Bay Area. I am your host, DJ, flight attendant, pilot, fellow traveler on this journey of music, one way possible. This week, I am celebrating 5 years on the air here at KALW, and we are taking these 4 days starting yesterday to go through back in time some of my favorites from each year, kind of matching them with the day. So yesterday we went through 2021, and today, after some more careful thought, we decided to devote this whole year to 2022 today, and that's how we'll do it up to 2024 on Friday. Let's go back a couple years. You kick back and enjoy. You're right where you're supposed to be. This is 91.7 KALW. Welcome to your Wednesday night. Let's begin.

0: Remember how we would always get ready to go to see Uncle Teeny in Ana Verde? And it was like this whole ritual before the road trip. You know, Daddy had to have his stuff, his music, the TV. Remember the TV and the antenna? TV.
1: Yeah, and I always tell Shante, we would go to bed and wake up someplace else.
0: Right.
1: Yep. And I'd be like, oh, wow, look, we're gone.

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1: Ah, c'est bon. That's more like it's something that tells a story. A voice, an atmosphere that draws you to the story. Within a minute, you're in it, and you forget you're listening to some music. C'est bon, hein? C'est bon. The drum is fat and unequivocal, hitting the guts, at the same time ruffling my hair. It's really good. C'est vraiment bon. I like the atmosphere, you know, the lyrics, the voice. Vraiment bon. Very believable, like a story, a true story. Keep at it, son. C'est bon. C'est bon.

91.7 KALW. One Way Possible here with you, kicking off another evening of forgotten favorites, future favorites, and all the journeys in between. Hope you're having a great start to your Wednesday. Happy to be here. Special week of programming this week as I, along with a few other DJs, celebrating our 5-year anniversary here on KALW. It all started back on July 19th, 2021. Yesterday, kicked it off by, other than our ticket giveaway, playing nothing but music from 2021. Initially, I was gonna try to squeeze 2 years in each day to make sure we got through by the end of the week, but as I started going back and listening to music from the particular years, I realized that would be a disservice. And so each night, in relation to the day of the month, yesterday, July 21st, today, July 22nd, today we are covering the year 2022, tomorrow 23, and on Friday we will do 2024. The first 4 years of this five, as we're kind of in the fifth year, so I think that's all right. And it's been fun and really digging in on the concept of forgotten favorites, because some of these I hadn't heard in a while either. When you do 800 plus shows and you're digging for music every night, you lose some good ones. A couple of those fall through the cracks, even if you love them. So it's great to go back, and that's what we're doing this week. Enjoying sounds right here from composer, producer, fellow radio presenter and DJ, Jake McHugh, taking you back to his 2022 project, Sage. This one is called Astral Coastline. Right before that, we heard from drummer out of London, Kwezi Ivora. I definitely hadn't heard this in a long time, and I'm glad I did. From the Jazz Refresh label, album entitled I'm About Still, that was the track Noble Way. Ahead of that, definitely one of my favorites from that year, the late great Charles Stepney had a project released after his passing, Collection of Work. Producer well known for his collaborations with Earth, Wind & Fire. Album entitled Step by Step on International Anthem, that was the song Road Trip. From out of Houston, Texas, DJ Sun and his album Love Letter. Always love that track, Pan Am Flight 1701. And at the top of the set, the Bay Area's own Tommy Guerrero and longtime Bay Area resident Josh Lippi teaming up as the group Los Days and their excellent 2022 release, West Winds. That was Floating Against the Night Sky. And that brings us here. That's the goal. As far as I know, I've vetted every song. They should all be from 2022. And if not, I could argue why I discovered it at that year at least. But yeah, digging back in the music I played that year. Some you may have heard a lot in the last couple years. Some you haven't heard since 2022. And despite the fact this music may be 4 years old, it still may be new to you. And that's what it's all about. Forgotten favorites and the future favorites. So we're going to dig in. Kick back, enjoy, get your speakers, headphones, earbuds correct. I got you. On your station for music discovery in the Bay and wherever you stay. 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

91.7 KALW. One Way Possible here with you on this Wednesday night. Special celebration this week as we, myself, and a few other DJs celebrate our 5-year anniversary here at KLW. It all started 5 years ago on July 19th, and since yesterday, been going back in time and playing some of my favorites from particular years. We began last year, or yesterday, with 2021, and today, July 22nd, all music that dropped in 2022 that I was playing on the show. Whether once, maybe I played it once, maybe I played it many times. It's just been great to go back, because what may be old may be new to you. That's what all the forgotten favorites are about. So it's been great doing this. Enjoying sounds here from Calabo, from the album Sana Sahel. This album released in 2023, but this track originally released in 2022. That was Arabesque number one. Ahead of that, The Smile, a band composed of members of Radiohead and Sons of Kemet. They first dropped their initial project, A Light for Attracting Attention, back in 2022. That was the song The Smoke. Right ahead of that, originally from France, the artist Lia Sen, her album You of Now Part 1, that was Hyacinth. Also in the set, the always amazing Santi Gold and their 2022 release Spirituals. That was the song My Horror. From right here in the Bay Area, Wendigo Season, we heard the song Words. And at the top of the set, it got a re-release in 2025, I believe, but originally released in 2022, a band that is, I got to open for them a couple years back when I was opening up for Krungbin at the Greek Theater, and immediately realized this band was amazing. From out of Montreal, Canada, Men I Trust, that was the track Billy Toppy. We got a little under 20, so let's get back into the music. 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

0: Is Makiba our people happy in Johannesburg?
1: That depends on which people you're talking about. When we speak of people in Johannesburg, we have to be specific in that in South Africa, there are two separate communities, and that's the white community and the black community. I will speak for my community. I think we are happy. We dance, we sing. Because to us, sometimes it's better to laugh to keep from crying.

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0: All we are worried about is to fight and liberate ourselves. What will happen after that will depend again on the invaders.
1: Until the white man comes to any place, nothing lives. It's only when he comes and say, "Boof, I've discovered you, now you exist," which is ridiculous.

98.7 KALW. One Way Possible here with you, wrapping up our first hour of music as part of this 4-hour block we get to supply you with each and every weeknight. Taking you back to the year 2022 as we continue on our 5-year anniversary celebration this week. Enjoying sounds here from the artist Cessa out of Sao Paulo, Brazil. Title track from the 2022 release, Estrela a Cessa. Right before that, vocalist Somi, originally from Illinois, based these days between New York and Lagos, Nigeria. Such a beautiful track. Her cover of the Miriam Makeba classic Pata Pata from Zinzeel, the reimagination of Miriam Makeba. Right before that, a couple of favorites that made my list in 2022. Adrian Quesada, his album Boleros Psicodélicos. That was the track Tus Tormentas featuring the amazing Mireia Ramos. And at the top of the set, from out of Brooklyn, NYC, Yanga with one of my top 10 songs of that year. That was Plato Típico. We're going to take a quick break. When we get back, we're going to continue celebrating the year 2022. Some body check, more goodies on the way. You are right where you're supposed to be. This is 91.7 KALW and KALW.org. We'll be right back.

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3: 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Christine Ryan from San Francisco, also Lev Dagan in Oakland. 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It is now 9 o'clock, time for hour number two from One Way Possible.
1: 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I am your host and DJ, One Way Possible. Welcome to hour two. Let's move.

KALW. One Way Possible here with you, kicking off the second hour as we do pretty much every night with what we lovingly refer to as the evening body check. That is the time of the night, or maybe the day, afternoon, if you're in another part of the world or listening to the archive, doesn't matter. This is the voice of reason telling you it's time to take a time out for nobody other than yourself and engage in a little bit of self-care and a proper inventory check. Self-care can look like many, many things, as we always say. I always name these three because they're super, super easy. Close your eyes with intention, of course, unless you're driving a vehicle at the moment. Take a deep breath and stretch everything out. Feel free to add whatever you need to add. We head over to the inventory section, and that is just checking in on all the body parts, head to toe, from the most insignificant thing you haven't thought of to what may be significant: muscles, joints, nerves, what feels good, what feels less than good, what might be sore, what may need a little more of your attention. Then we dig a little deeper into things that aren't as quantifiable but equally important. We're talking about your stress levels, your anxiety. Are they high? How you doing? Are you getting through the day? Are they feeling great? On the other side, one of the many ways we combat it: where is your joy? Where is your happiness at? Might sound silly, but trust, take note, and see where you are. If everything is optimal, feeling wonderful, then keep doing what you're doing. If it is not as great as it could be, that's all right. That's why we do this. Breathe in the good stuff you want to keep, what you want to manifest. Breathe out what you are letting go of, releasing from the day, from the month, from the last 10 years, from your childhood if you want, even for just a few moments. And we pick up the tempo, sweat, dance, and hopefully shake a couple things out, because as we always say, music is the medicine. So hopefully you've been enjoying so far. As you know, we've been celebrating this 5-year anniversary throughout the week, and today is all about the year 2022. Everything I played so far, I've been verifying it to make sure I'm not slipping here, but everything is from 2022 release that year, including this great track. It was just a one-off from the group Subtract. Never ended up on any album, but a great single doing some drum and bass jungle sounds, which are lacking in tonight's show. I had to squeeze one in. This track right here, Miss the Days. Right ahead of that, Oakland's own Astu bringing us the track Potion. We also heard from longtime Bay Area group, now based in Los Angeles, Brigine, from the album Angelo. That was Shy Guy. Ahead of that, Shaka bringing us Shortcut. We also heard from DJ and producer out of NYC, or based in NYC these days, Terribio, and the track Brown Cocoa Skin. That was the DJ Spinner remix. Sounds from the great Ocean Lade with I Need You. And at the top of the set, one of my top 10 tracks from that year, 2022, from out of Scotland, Rebecca Vosmont, DJ and producer. That was Broken Biscuits featuring Nadja Albertson from the EP Dance Yourself Free. As always around this time, love to give you a little reminder, nudge, push to stay connected with us. Easy to do. Make sure you follow us on Instagram. The two accounts are KALW Public Media and KALW Music. You get your news, culture, events, music, ticket giveaways. Don't pick one or the other. 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You'll be happy you did. Again, that's KALW Public Media and KALW Music. If you want to reach me personally, you can also do so on IG. It is One Way Possible. WONWAYPOSIBUL. Questions, comments, anything related to the show or the playlist, always encouraged and appreciated. And you don't have to have any questions or comments. You could just be like, I'm tuned in, drop a name and a location. That's what I call the check-in. If I see your message before the show is said and done, I will be happy to shout you out. All right. Also, that's where I put up the DJ gigs, performances, events, everything I do outside of the radio. So tap in and let's connect.

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You hear me. I am Pasta News Plug One. 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KALWW San Fran, y'all. The Bay Area all day. Love.

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It's a long way from the suffering that we endured in Alabama. But for some reason, I had the faith and I prayed that we would one day not have to be insulted, mistreated, and sometimes physically hurt and often killed because we just wanted to be free.

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Call your folks while they still living. 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

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Play to play.

91.7 KALW. One Way Possible here with you on this Wednesday night. Special celebration week as we commemorate 5 years of being on the air. It all started back on July 19th, 2021. This is show 800 and something, maybe 900 and something. I don't know. I should have kept count, but I have no clue. I can only figure out averages, but it feels like it in the best way possible. Been sharing so much music, guests, and community, and I'm very grateful. So these 4 days since yesterday going to Friday, we are covering a year per day since I've been here, and today is all about the year 2022. Enjoying song music right here from producer Blazino and the album Serotonin. This is the song Nights. Right ahead of that, Quelle Chris, his 2022 project Death Fame. That was Alive Ain't Always Living. From right here in the Bay Area, Jada Imani, her EP Jubilee 2. That was the song Rosa Parks. A couple other favorite hip hop tracks right there. Ab Soul from his album Herbert. That was Do Better featuring Zakani. And at the top of the set, one of my favorite songs of 2022, coming from the artist JID. That was his album, The Forever Story, and we heard the track Cody Blue 31. Still in the rotation, you'll still catch it, but great to hear it once again. And what a good year for music, 2022, for those that don't know. You got a little under 20 before I head out for the evening. Lucky for you, on the other side awaits DJ Lady Ryan. She'll be hopping on at 10 p.m., taking us all the way to midnight with a fantastic selection of sounds, so no need to go anywhere. You got music until the midnight hour. But before all that happens, we got to get you to the ground level. And we got one more set, and we're going to kick it off with one of my favorite songs from one of my favorite projects that year. From the Bay Area's own Monophonics, this is the track Crash and Burn. 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

ALW. One Way Possible here with you back on the ground level after another beautiful journey. Thank you for hopping on at whatever point you did. We've been celebrating the year 2022 as part of this week-long celebration of my five-year anniversary along with many other DJs. Big shout to Patrick King Most. Big shout to DJ Lady Ryan, who'll be joining us in a few minutes. Margarita Azucar and Jay Boogie, all celebrating their five-year anniversary as well. One of my favorite songs from 2022, So Infectious, Chronics, and the track Never Give Up, produced by Inflow, known for his work with Cleo Soul and Salt. Right before that, Golden Brown from Out of the DMV, doing a great cover of Heat Waves, The Star of the Story. Got my brother Halo in the house. We're giving a big shout to our homie Haleen on that great track. And at the top of the set, one of my top songs of 2022, Monophonics, alongside lead singer Kelly Finnegan, and the track Crash and Burn from their excellent project, Sage Motel. If you didn't know, I'm here with you Monday through Friday, 8 to 10, when I'm not. 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As always, much love and much, much needed peace. 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
3: 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Coming up next, Lady Ryan. 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

Music Unites right here on KALW. You are with Lady Ryan. Right now we're listening to Kiefer with Braxton Cook. The name of the track is You Already Know. Running back these tracks out of Jamaica, we heard from Chronix. We played Skankin' Sweet. MMYYKK. Better for the Love. No Answer from Ikebe Shakedown. And we began the set with Madlib's version of Donald Byrd's Stepping Into Tomorrow from the classic album Shades of Blue, Madlib Invades Blue Note. Coming up, we'll hear from Warren G, personal favorite Isaiah Sharkey, Outkast, and more. Digging in the crates with your girl, Lady Ryan. Thank you for tuning in. And stay right here, 91.7 KALW, San

0: regulators. 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

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You're with Lady Ryan on KALW San Francisco. Right now we're listening to Immaculate Yoruba Soul Mix. The name of the track is Isis. Before this, we heard Jadena with the title Bambi. Outcast with Rosario Dawson, She Lives in My Lap. Isaiah Sharkey from his new album Red, we played the song Smoke. And we began the set with the smoothest voice, Warren G, with the track Regulate. Coming up, we'll hear from Santana, Chico Man, and more. You're in the right place to be with me, Lady Ryan, for 91.7 KALW, San Francisco, and online at KALW.org.

providing the soundtrack to your nights. This is KALW San Francisco with Lady Ryan. Right now we're hearing the artist Sladek. The track is called Play to Win. Before this, we heard Spinall and Omale with the track One Call. We heard Chico Man, Dilo Como Yo Te Están Llamando. And we began the set with Santana, Evil Ways. Gonna take a short break, but don't go anywhere. We've got more great music coming your way. This is Lady Ryan for 91.7 KALW, San Francisco.

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Music Unites on KALW with Lady Ryan. Right now we're hearing the sounds of Diamond D and Instrumental Dylan. The name of the song is Uncut Gems. Before this, taking it back to the old school with Simply Red, we played Holding Back the Years. Hold Tight from Change. And we began the set with Phyllis Hyman, You Know How to Love Me. 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

91.7 KALW with Lady Ryan. Right now we're listening to A Common Wonder. The name of the song is Pop's Rap, featuring Lonnie Lynn Sr. Instrumental version. Before this, we heard Salt, Let Me Go. Jungle, Let's Go Back. Keep It Rising from Super Shy and Tom Misch. All For You from Moods and Wayne Snow. We began the set with Paco Versailles, Product of Your Time, French Braids Remix. We're gonna keep the mix going. You're with Lady Ryan for 91.7 KALW, San Francisco Bay Area.

0: 81 that was able to take all the innovations and then just bring it to a level that was so simple to understand, was funky enough for soul people and rock people and music lovers in general to appreciate it. That's hard to do.
1: I feel like this is the
2: There's still a lot of controversy because people feel like if you introduce electronics, you're sort of changing the nature of the sound. Some people are against this, and Stevie not only embraces it, he, I think, leads the pack.
1: I find myself drowning in my tears.
3: The last concert, which I'm really excited about, will be on the Plaza, and Amerigo Gazaway will come, who's a DJ who works in the hip-hop genre. He's just back from South by Southwest, and he's blowing up nationally. So this is a really important artist coming down from Nashville. So I expect there will be some dancing on the Plaza.
4: Now, there is real art in being that type of DJ. When
3: Absolutely.
4: You think about DJs, I think of somebody playing records. Yeah. He's up there making rhythms and things
3: That's
4: of that
3: right.
4: sort, with the records going frontwards and backwards.
3: That's right. These are composers, really. So

91.7 KALW. You're with Lady Ryan. Right now we're listening to Alpha Mist and Amika Quartet. The name of the song is Decay. Prior to this, we heard Link Ray, Fire and Brimstone. And we began the set with Amerigo Gazaway's Pops Rap featuring Lonnie Lynn Sr. This is off the album A Common Wonder, where he blended the hip-hop artist Common along with Stevie Wonder's genius. Really great album. As always, it's an honor and a pleasure to share music with you. Thank you so much for tuning in. Until next time, wishing you love, peace, health, wealth, and joy in your life. This is Lady Ryan for 91.7 KALW and online at kalw.org.

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10: 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Tilly Norwood is her name, or its name, and their creator will be telling us about her first leading role in an actual movie.
11: Will audiences really warm to AI actors? 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
12: BBC News with Moira Alderson. The Prime Minister of India has announced that fast-track courts will be set up to deliver swift and stringent punishment to people involved in leaking recent competitive exam papers. Narendra Modi's decision aims to address growing pressure from India's youth-led movement amid ongoing protests. From Delhi, here's Arunade Mukherjee.
13: Nothing was more important than the welfare of India's youth, said Mr. Modi. The Prime Minister, who has been largely quiet on the protests for over a month, broke his silence with this post, indicating mounting pressure from the youth-led movement. But he chose to stay silent on the students' key demand. That's the resignation of India's Federal Education Minister. Delhi has seen massive protests since Monday, where demonstrators have accused the police of a brutal crackdown in which dozens of protesters and police personnel were injured. The violence has fueled more crowds who have been pouring into the protest site in central Delhi as thousands demand accountability from the government.
12: The United States has agreed to help Saudi Arabia develop a civilian nuclear program. Full details have not yet been published, but reports suggest it could allow Saudi Arabia to enrich uranium. Gary O'Donoghue is in Washington.
14: The deal has been in the pipeline for some time. The Biden administration wanted to do this deal. They tied it specifically, though, to Israel and Saudi Arabia normalizing relations. That fell apart after the attacks on Israel by Hamas. That linkage appears to have been dropped from this deal. The key thing, though, here, and the Americans are open about this, is that Russia and China were sniffing around this arrangement, trying to get in on this big time. In fact, Russia had signed a couple of preliminary agreements with Saudi Arabia on this. So the Americans were fearing that they would get frozen out.
12: The Iranian-backed Houthi movement in Yemen says it's attacked two Saudi Arabian oil tankers in the Red Sea. It follows Monday's announcement of an embargo against Saudi vessels. The official Saudi news agency has confirmed that one tanker was hit. There are growing concerns it could trigger a fresh surge in global oil prices. Yolande Nell is following developments from Jerusalem.
4: This does show the potential for the Houthis to disrupt commercial shipping. What has happened since the war started with Iran and all of that pressure on the Strait of Hormuz, which has virtually stopped ships from going through there, is that Saudi Arabia has used its own pipeline to take oil from the eastern side of the country to its ports on the west and the Red Sea coast, and to pump out millions of barrels more of oil to export that way. This has really served in recent weeks as a lifeline for global energy markets.
12: Meanwhile, the US military says it's carried out a 12th consecutive nights of strikes against Iran. Iran has continued to hit back, with Kuwait saying its air defences had responded to hostile drones. BBC News.
5: Welcome to Cross Currents from KALW News. I'm Hannah Baba. If you think back to your childhood, what defining moments stand out? Maybe it's a positive experience, like a birthday party you'll never forget. Or maybe it's not as happy, something scary or even traumatic. As kids, our lives are filled with so many little moments that shape us, and we hold on to them tightly. 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
3: When I was a kid, growing up in the 80s, everybody wanted to have those Star Wars figurines. You know, the little stormtroopers, the plastic Luke Skywalker, Han Solo, Princess Leia, and one of my all-time favorites was my boy Chewbacca. At that time, things were really bad for me at home. I ran away a lot, and eventually I became homeless for a while. My parents certainly weren't going to buy me any of those toys, but I still wanted them. I wanted to be just like all the other kids, so I would steal them. I would go inside the stores and I would just grab them and put them in my bag. And eventually, I stole the whole Darth Vader helmet to put the toys in. I would take them back to wherever I was staying at the time. Sometimes it was a library, and sometimes it was even an abandoned building. And I would just lay them all out, and I would just have all these make-believe Star Wars episodes and just have fun and just be a kid again. And I basically created my own little world, my own little space, and nothing mattered while I was playing with these toys. Here I am today, a 52-year-old man, trying to live my life for that little boy. You know, when you really think about it, I was just a kid going through things I didn't even understand at the time. Back then, you don't call it trauma. I just thought it was life. But it wasn't until I got older and I looked back and realized it actually shaped me. Even the hard parts, there were lessons in it. What's up, everybody? I'm Greg Eskridge, and this is Uncuffed, the podcast that empowers people in prison to tell their own stories. Last season, I told my story about getting out, coming home, reconnecting with my family, and making amends. This season, I'm still here. I'm not going anywhere, but my role's a little different. I'll be stepping back a little bit so we can focus on the amazing work of the Uncuffed producers inside three California prisons: the California Institution for Women, San Quentin, and Solano. Today's episode is all about looking back at defining moments from our childhood. We're calling it, I Was Just a Kid. We'll hear how a false accusation changed the course of one girl's life, about one kid's misguided dream to go to prison, and what happens when you're forced into grown-up situations too soon, whether in war or on the streets. We may not have had the tools to deal with it all back then, but we are dealing with it now. So get ready to hear the moments that shaped us. Let's go. Our first story is from the California Institution for Women. Patricia Bellows loved playing basketball when she was young. It was one of the few times she felt like she could be a kid. But then something happened on Bellows' basketball team and changed everything.
6: I used to fight a lot in elementary school. And my mom, she bought us a basketball court, you know, the white, orange, and blue one. I had grew fond of playing basketball. And my stepdad, which he played basketball all the time at the park, he seen that I liked it and that I was actually good at it. And he placed me into YMCA. But as I got older, playing basketball, it helped me shape my attitude. You know, it helped me control my temper a lot. It was just the fact that I was able to be a kid. I wasn't an adult at 7, 10, 13 years old. Basketball was escape. I guess it was escape from my childhood. I don't know how to describe it. I love my mom so much, so it's like you see her in a lot of positions where she hurting. So you would try to be numb to it or blind to it. So I guess I try to stay away from reality as much as possible. When I went to go play basketball, just having no responsibility at all, just living as a kid, taking care of my family or allowing my mom to cry on my shoulder or making sure everybody ate, I was just able to be a kid. I think that's what I love most about playing basketball. One day, someone broke into my basketball coach's house and stole some stuff. I knew who did it, but I didn't want to snitch. That was a no-go in my household. But the coach thought it was me who broke into her house, which was crazy. And she kicked me off the basketball team. My mom, seeing how hurt I was about it, she knew for sure, like, oh yeah, my daughter didn't do nothing like that, you know. Do a lot of things, but she didn't do nothing like that. When I did confront her, the coach, I'm like, hey, I would never steal from you. Like, I was in positions of stealing even small amounts of money. I've never stolen from you. You know, I would never do nothing like that. And I told her why, but she did not believe me. You know, because it was like, yeah, I did a lot of things as a kid, but I had to feed my family. Shattered the spirit for sure, but it made me be everything they told me they blamed me for. You know, I ain't never broke into a house before that, and here I go. Like, shit, they already accused me of it. I might as well start doing it. And there I go, breaking into houses, started stealing, started gang banging. I allowed that one lie to start basically molding me into that lie. It was like, why should I be anything other than what everybody else believe already? I've learned that I could have just said I was hurt. I think if I would have said that, I would have never had to run into a whole bunch of hurt people like me. If I would have just said, hey, coach, you know, you hurt my feelings with this, and I would never have did that. But instead, I kept my mouth closed. I allowed her to just rid me off, basically. Kicked me off of a team I would have fought for. I would have handled that totally different. That's how I feel. I would have never just gave up on basketball because one door closed. I would have just left that team and went to another team. But instead, I allow my pride and my dignity and all these other type of things that I didn't even define correctly push me into gangbanging. And I lost my true self into that.
7: Such a powerful story. I really appreciate that vulnerability. Thank you so much for sharing. And I definitely want to send much love and respect to that young Bellows, who definitely did not deserve any of that. That was Patricia Bellows at the California Institution for Women, talking to producer Julie Harper. So many people I knew came into the system when they were just kids, even old timers who had been down for decades. I went to juvenile hall at 13 years old, and many people came to prison at 18 or 19. And for some people, it felt like going to prison was a rite of passage. It's what a lot of the men in your community, the cousins, the friends, the gang members, the people we were taught to look up to did. But when you finally realize how wrong this thinking is, it's too late. For Solano producer Joshua Ballesteros, there's one song that really sums up this feeling for him. We do this thing at Uncuffed called My Mixtape, where producers talk about a powerful song in their lives. Let's hear Joshua's mixtape now.
8: My name is Joshua Ballesteros, and my song is Locked Up by Akon. The first time I heard this song was when I was 12 years old, my first time in juvenile hall. I was in the classroom, and for my good behavior, the teacher gave me an MP3 player. And in the MP3 player, the song was there, and I wanted to listen to it.

0: My dream was to come to prison. Coming to prison was a dream to me because growing up, I was always surrounded by individuals that brag about them going to juvenile hall, placement, YA, prison, and I didn't like hearing that, so I wanted to prove a point that anyone could do it. When I hear this song, it reminds me of the drive when I was finally going to YA. We were in Ventura County, and the staff told me to look up the hill that Kim Kardashian lived up there. And the song played. And once the song played, I felt accomplished of fulfilling the dream I had. If I could go back and tell my 12-year-old self about this song, I would tell my 12-year-old self that this is not the dream to live. To live your life, to succeed, and reach for the stars.
1: I'm locked up and they won't let me out. I remember when that song came out, I was still locked up. Shout out to Daniel Cowie, who interviewed Joshua Ballesteros for that piece. Because I remember feeling that way too, thinking prison was a rite of passage. But hearing him now and where his mind is at, I'm glad we both think different. In some ways, going to prison at a young age is kind of like being shipped off to war. Our next piece from Solano State Prison is about just that. Saladin Rushdan came to prison in 1971. That's before I was even born. Even before that, he was 20 years old serving in Vietnam. He wrote this essay about how going to war forced him to grow up real quick, and he never was the same after. And a note for our listeners, this piece contains a description of a violent wartime memory that involves a child. So if you're not in the right headspace for that today, you might want to sit this one out or listen later.
2: Like the song Mercury Blues by country singer Alan Jackson, my first car was a Mercury. We had just moved to California from Iowa. Back there, I had been driving my dad's car. I did, however, own a motorcycle. I got attention from girls because of it, but nothing like I got from owning that Mercury. I invested a lot of time in that Mercury. I even put in an 8-track tape deck, a marvel of the times. Most cars only had radios back then. All types of girls started showing up, wanting to ride or to party. In the winter of 1968, it all came to a screeching halt. I went into the Army. I went through training, and afterward, almost everybody in my company were shipped out to Vietnam. I felt relieved at the time, thinking maybe I had dodged a bullet. My elation, however, was short-lived. In June 1969, at the age of 19 years old, just before my 20th birthday, my number also came up. I found myself in the Twilight Zone, in another world altogether. With my background and training, I thought I was prepared. But the truth is, nothing could have prepared me for Vietnam. The very first day I arrived in Nam traumatized me forever. We had just pulled up to the front gate when we heard the MPs, military police, yelling, "Stop." When I looked toward the gate, all I saw was a little boy. The MPs had their rifles pointed at him, but the boy, who looked to be about 9 or 10 years old, just kept walking. When he passed a certain boundary, the MPs fired. There was a big whoosh. We were all in shock. I looked toward the spot later as we passed. There was nothing left, just a scar on the asphalt. It was a surreal moment. Later, our platoon leader explained that the boy was a VC, Viet Cong, and it probably had been carried explosives in a vest commonly called satchel charges. That first day sobered me up. I spent two tours in Vietnam. Finally, one day in 1971, my ordeal ended, and I returned to the world. When I finally got home, after greeting my parents, the first thing I looked for as I walked up was my old Mercury. I didn't even change uniforms for civvies. I just jumped in and drove around. As I drove into the city proper, the cops pulled me over for nothing. Except, as the saying goes, I was driving while black. They pushed me belly down on the hood of the Mercury while they searched me in the car. I do remember afterward the humiliation I felt. I wasn't shown any respect or extra courtesy because of my uniform. When I finally got back home, I was so angry I took it off and threw it in the trash. I was already on edge. That just made it worse, and I kept a gun close at hand. Although I went to a few parties, I felt like an outsider. The Mercury began to lose its appeal to me. As a teenager, it empowered me and made me feel like a man. But when I came back from Nam, I was a man. The Mercury was a part of my youth, but it just didn't fit anymore. Now, I was serious, grim, older than my years. But years later, when I hear the song Mercury Blues by Alan Jackson, it brings a smile to my face, and I remember my old Mercury.
1: Man, serving in Vietnam and then over 50 years in prison, that's a lifetime of carrying something heavy, sending mad respect and love to the OG. That was Saladin Rushdan, a producer from the Uncuffed program at Solano State Prison. Our last story today comes out of San Quentin Rehabilitation Center. Most of us had some kind of hustle as kids, selling candy, Girl Scout cookies, icy cups, whatever it took to make a little money. And if you grew up in certain neighborhoods, you already know there was always that one person putting everybody on. They might have called it something official like jobs for teens, but in reality, a lot of what happened was anything but official. George Lopez and Sammy Nichols met in prison. That's where they realized they both came up working for the same candy man back in the day.
3: Job for teens is us selling candy for a man named Pete.
4: Yeah. He would come through. One day he just came through and he just like gave me that finger like, come here real quick, kid. Right. And then so I go over there. He's like, hey, you want to make some money? And I was like, yeah.
3: That's crazy, huh?
4: Yeah.
3: We was actually just hopping in the van with a stranger to go get some money, though.
4: Yeah. Like, with no seatbelts. Remember they had no seatbelts? He always took us to the nicest homes.
3: Come on.
4: Or the nicest areas. We're like, hey, we're going to Laguna. We're going to Fair Oaks.
3: Yeah.
4: We're going to Citrus Heights.
3: That was big for me. So I hop out and meet all these fancy people. You know, I'm giving my good speech. I'm smiling. They like, oh, you got a great smile. You're a great salesman.
4: Right, right.
3: Throw me a few dollars. I was on. You got like 120 in your pocket as a kid. So that's why he telling you, don't get big headed.
4: Yeah.
3: He's like, look, don't run off with my money.
4: Yeah,
3: you know, call up me so I can come pick that up.
4: Yeah. Right. Yeah. Hey, right away. He wanted his issue ASAP.
3: Yeah, absolutely. Absolutely.
4: What's like one of the worst things that you experienced while you were selling candies?
3: Somebody tried to rob me. I'm like, hey, you want to buy my candy? Gave him my spiel. He like, yeah, it's good. So now I'm really juiced. I'm like, okay, I got like 13 candies left in this box.
4: Yeah,
3: so
4: yeah.
3: He in the car. I look up. He got the pistol right on me. I'm talking about right there. It's in his car still, but he got his hand like, boom, and give me all your money. I was like, man, I can't give you my money. My mom in prison right now. I'm taking care of me and my siblings. Like, he like, hey, you better give me your money or I'm going to kill you. And I remember standing there shocked, though. My hand is in my pocket, and they slowly easing out. I'm like, damn, if I got to give to him, I might really have to give him this money. Lucky for me, another car pulled up, which stopped me from getting robbed. That's a memorable experience that always stuck with me. And from that day, I told myself, like, nobody ever robbed me.
4: Yeah. Yeah, that's a messed up experience right there, too, especially at 9 years old.
3: Yeah.
4: One of my worst experiences, though, was when I went to Fair Oaks, man, and I stumbled up on this old white guy, fool. Like, he was out there trimming bushes, and that fool starts spazzing at first. Get out my f***ing lawn, whoa, whoa, whoa. I don't want to buy nothing from you, this and that. And I was like, oh, okay. So I got off the lawn, and then I got on the sidewalk trying to go walk towards him. Like, hey, man, you know, try to introduce myself. He was like, the f*** out of here, you f***ing sp-. You f***ing wet. And just calling me all kind of like these racial names. And I really never understood it because that wasn't like something that I was growing up with. I knew what they meant in a sense because the way he was saying it, he was saying it with like all this hate. So I think that's what really like caused me to like pause in shock. At the same time, I'm trying to think like, bro, should I attack him or should I run away? Like, what is going on right now? That shit fucked me up, man. It broke my heart, man, because I never seen white people, bro, yeah, the same way. All through life, bro. Even if I'm born here, bro, I'm not as American.
3: Yeah.
4: Right? Because for a long time, I believed it was my fault. Like, you know what? It's my fault I was even in that neighborhood.
3: Yeah.
4: I should never put myself in that neighborhood because I don't belong here. That experience right there traumatized the shit out of me. When I finally ran away, I mustered up the strength to get away from there. And Pete pulled up on me and he was just looking at me like, what's wrong with you? Mm. Right? And I was like, nothing, man. And he was like, he didn't really care. He's like, oh, you got the money?
3: Yeah.
4: Right? So he asked me about that, right? And I'm like, I'm sitting there looking at this fool like, damn, bro, I just experienced this crazy ass
3: life-changing situation.
4: Yeah. And I didn't understand it, bro. And I'm telling you that, hey, bro, it still hurts my heart to this day.
3: Yeah.
4: I hear him like it echoes every now and then. And slowly but surely, I stopped going to go sell candies with him.
3: And you know, it's so crazy how all this come back full circle. When we was at the last premise we was at, and we ended up both working in canteen. I was working on D-Yard and you was working on C-Yard.
4: C-Yard, yeah. What's hella cool about that is that when we were at the canteen, bro, like we were still good ass workers, bro.
3: Absolutely.
4: Right? So they liked us.
3: Yeah,
4: our bosses liked us.
3: Yeah.
4: And I think that, again, it goes back to like us learning those skills, those job skills early on when we were younger, bro.
1: Shout out to all the kids out there in the streets hustling, selling candy bars. Thank you to San Quentin producer Darrell Sadiq Davis for producing that story featuring George Lopez and Sammy Nichols.
5: That was an excerpt from the first episode of Uncuffed's newest season. 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

0: 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You may hear things you agree with and stuff that you don't. And that is the point of the show, to share a range of perspectives, ideas, and solutions that reflect the diversity of the Bay Area. This week, we are proud to share episodes of California Foodways, the insanely ambitious series from KALW's very own Lisa Morehouse. More than a decade ago, Lisa began her quest to tell the story of California's food and agriculture and the people that make both possible. Her plan was to report from each of the state's 58 counties. Well, she just completed her epic series, and to honor the achievement, we are featuring a week of stories that look back at some of the people she's met and some of the places she's been. Lives and entire communities have been destroyed by fires in California, and each year, the destruction only seems to get worse. On today's show, Lisa shares two stories about how small miracles can be born from the ashes of tragedy. Later in the hour, Lisa takes us to Anderson Valley to hear about how a fire helped heal a rift in an agricultural community. But we begin with a story she reported in the aftermath of 2015's Valley Fire in Lake County.
1: It looks like a moonscape with trees.
2: I'm Lisa Morehouse, and this is California Foodways. I'm traveling to every county in the state, finding stories about food, agriculture, and the people that make both possible. This episode, we visit Lake County. 2015's Valley Fire charred a lot of the landscape, but that was actually attractive to some people. I joined a bunch of enthusiasts hunting for a delicacy that springs from destruction. It's actually because of the Valley Fire that Kevin Sadlier drove 2 hours to Lake County this morning.
1: Sometimes we call it chasing the burns.
2: In search of coveted black morel mushrooms that only grow in the springtime after a forest fire. Joining Sadlier is fellow wild mushroom enthusiast Connie Green, who says morels are opportunists.
3: It's as if fire has taken a gigantic eraser and wiped life out, where cleansing fire has burned through and made this rather sad, black, sticks in the air landscape. Morels love this.
2: It's easy to mistake tiny burnt stumps or rocks for morels. Their textured caps are long and cone-shaped, like dark honeycomb.
3: Morels make fools of all of us. That's part of their charm. Maybe it's like a bad boyfriend or a bad girlfriend that you keep going out and being shamed by. It's a bit like that.
2: For decades, Connie Green has run a Napa County business supplying wild mushrooms to high-end restaurants. Kevin Sadlier usually trades his with chefs for nice meals. In the coming weeks, commercial and amateur hunters will chase the burns from Northern California up to Alaska on a morel trail. Lake County is just the first stop.
1: Oh, we have company.
3: Uh-oh.
2: Sadlier spots a black SUV covertly parked off the road.
1: I wonder who that is.
4: You think it's Mushroom Company?
1: Probably. Yeah. Oh, yeah.
2: When we move to another spot and come across two other foragers,
3: bingo!
2: That's when we find a cluster of morels poking out of a bed of needles.
4: Oh, it's a forest!
2: We fill a paper grocery bag with morels, a respectable haul, but really just for home eating. These foragers believe the real motherlode would be higher up, inside the boundaries of Bogg State Forest, and they're pretty frustrated that they're restricted from public land. But 80% of Bogg State Forest trees burned, and management's top priority is removal. CAL FIRE's Jim Wright shows me an active logging site, which looks like a dystopic science fiction film. On black and brown hills, equipment with mechanized arms and saws fell dead trees and strip off burnt bark. Even where logging isn't happening, Wright says, the forest is dangerous.
5: The tops will start breaking out of these trees. The limbs will start breaking off and coming down with even the slightest breeze.
2: He knows many morel hunters are knowledgeable and eager to get on the land.
5: We can't interview each person to find out if they're qualified and have hard hats and, you know, they're very familiar with the hazards of their forest. It's just

0: Not practical.
1: I've been to many Morell fire burnt areas, and there's areas and bogs that are beyond anything I ever saw.
2: That's Joe Guidardo, and before the fire, he hiked Boggs Forest every day. He spent many winters foraging pounds and pounds of porcini mushrooms in the forest, and here where he lives, in the town of Loch Lomond, it's a weekend getaway for Northern Californian Italian families, and they revere mushrooms here. Guidardo gives away jars of dried porcinis.
1: Trade for duck, pheasant, wine, homemade stuff.
3: Hey, Romano, I said.
2: With people like Flora and Romano Marcucci.
4: See?
5: Good morning, how are you?
4: They call the king for mushroom.
2: Yep, they call Guidardo the king or Mushroom Joe. He's showing the Marcuccis where edible wild mushrooms pop out of little mounds of leaves in the yard.
6: What is this called?
5: This is the anatomy of
4: Coccoli.
5: the corn.
2: Coccoli, white mushrooms as big as my hand.
4: Look at this.
6: Oh, it's beautiful.
4: Yeah, tonight we eat.
7: Pure pan olive oil. Pure garlic, pepper, salt, and you let it fry. It get nice and crunchy. Delicious.
2: They also find one deadly mushroom.
1: Oh, see, now that's a death cap.
7: Yo, they kill you, gotta
4: do. And no daughter, you can save it.
2: Romano Marcucci draws his finger across his neck ominously. But all three are lifelong mushroom hunters who know what to avoid.
4: Okay, have a good time.
3: Okay, Romano, we'll talk
2: Mushroom
3: later.
2: Joe and I spend the afternoon in a couple burn areas hunting for morels. No luck today.
1: The elusive Mucella is what they call them. They're elusive.
2: And they'll only be here after this fire. So he'll keep looking. But he skipped porcini season last winter. His heart just wasn't in it. He says he feels a tension between his mushroom hunting passion and his love of these now scorched hills.
1: It's what you loved, and then it's not, it's all black. It's not so bad because right now we're looking for mushrooms, so I don't have to look up that often. I'm just looking down at the grounds, like you're blocking it out, of your mind that it's not there. It's sad. It's just real sad.
2: Because Mushroom Joe Guidardo says chasing the burn for morels hurts a little if it's in your own backyard.
8: As the 1960s gave way to the 70s, things changed in San Francisco's hippie scene. The drugs got harsher, and what was once groovy began to feel kind of grim. So, seeking a more bucolic life, some of these city folks migrated north as part of what would be called the Back to the Land movement. They landed alongside longtime farmers and ranchers, and the relationship between these very different communities was fraught at times. Lisa headed to Anderson Valley in 2024 to hear how they ultimately bridged that divide.
9: I'm now kind of like a cheerleader for the Grange because I see that even clear across the nation, not just California, all of us are looking at how do we live sustainably? How do we keep our community centers? Where do we get the support?
10: I'm Lisa Morehouse, and this is California Foodways. I'm traveling to every county in the state, finding stories about food, agriculture, and the people that make both possible. For this story, we're in Mendocino County at the Anderson Valley Grange Hall's monthly pancake breakfast. A team of volunteers is prepping pancakes and eggs, and a guy who's known as Captain Rainbow is handling the bacon.
11: Danger, door open, door open.
10: They're going to go through a lot of eggs here today. Usually about 100 people show up to the pancake breakfast. Eric Jonas is mixing the pancake batter.
12: The flour is locally milled. We have the Mendocino Grain Project. It's absolutely perfect for this, local feast.
10: That's not the only ingredient in the pancakes.
12: So here we go. We're going to add this magic ingredient.
10: From the Anderson Valley Brewing Company.
12: Just enough to wet the batter down so it's not sticky. About a half a can.
10: Grange halls like this one have been around for more than 150 years. The Grange began as a fraternal organization for farmers. And even though farming and Grange membership are down to a fraction of what they were decades ago, many rural towns still rely on Grange Halls as community centers.
12: And whether it's doing a holiday dinner or they're hosting a local food bank, it's a place where people can do what's most natural to us, which is focus on our cooperative dynamics and community.
10: And in the Anderson Valley, many people credit this place for bringing together groups of people that were once really divided.
2: I first heard the word Grange from Captain Rainbow, and he was the first person to teach me about its history. It started in 1867 as a social and educational organization for farmers, and it gained membership as Grangers banded together to fight the high prices railroads were charging for transporting what they grew.
0: Because all these farmers were getting screwed over by the railroads, which controlled all the shipping of all their crops.
2: So Grangers across the country lobbied to regulate the railroads and make sure mail was delivered to rural areas for free.
0: And the farmers essentially created the Grange as like a co-op. And they had some power in numbers, like a union.
2: And the Anderson Valley, it's an agricultural community. Dozens of vineyards line Highway 128, and they grow a lot of cannabis in this region, too. But wine and cannabis didn't dominate the valley when Captain Rainbow arrived here in the early 70s.
0: When I first came here, the economy of the valley was sheep farming, and apples, and logging, pretty much.
2: He tells me he wore a loincloth, lived up in the woods with some other back-to-the-landers, and didn't come into town too much.
0: In those days, if you were a hippie, you weren't particularly welcome here. The nickname of the bar was the Bucket of Blood, and it was pretty renowned for being a pretty rugged spot. I didn't go in the bar for about 10 years because it was chainsaw haircut time if you did.
2: He still has the long hair. Now it's gray and in a neat ponytail. Back then, the only affordable place in town to hold an event was at the old Grange Hall, built in 1939.
0: Had a really nice old fir dance floor and a big barrel stove with a bunch of firewood to warm the place up and a little tiny goofy stage. That's where we'd have our rock and roll parties and do our little plays and our clown shows.
2: Rainbow says the Grange membership back then was made up of old-timers who were a little reluctant to rent out the hall to hippies.
0: But they didn't have any money either, and they grudgingly went, "All right, you can rent it. Give us the money. No drinks upstairs. And clean up the place." And you know what? We loved that building too. So we did take care of it.
2: But one morning in 1985, Rainbow heard some terrible news.
0: Did I have a phone? I don't think I had a telephone in those days. I might have gone down to get the mail or something. And somebody, the Grange burned down last night. What? Ah!
2: And everyone in the valley went to see the damage.
0: There was nothing left. I mean, it was just a pile of gray and black charred stuff. I mean, nothing. It was gone.
2: As the Grangers were planning to rebuild the hall, the hippies made a bargain with them. If the new building included a stage and a wooden floor for dancing, they would volunteer to help rebuild it. Working one day a week, it took this incongruous group of volunteers 6 years to build the new Grange Hall.
0: This was, to me, the nut of a coming together of different groups of people who needed each other. They needed us to do the work for free, and we needed them to provide this space and this place and the possibility that we could have a dance hall again.
2: Because even if a hippie had a bad encounter with an old-timer at the Bucket of Blood Saloon the night before,
0: the next day, hungover, both of you would be hanging sheetrock together. And you'd find out that, hey, you're all right.
2: Instead of drinking or talking politics, they were building something together.
0: I gained a lot of friends in the valley that way. And I'm not sure if this holds for everybody else in the valley, but to me, that was the time when things opened up, because we were engaged in a common purpose. Rather than looking at our differences, we were looking at our samenesses.
2: As the Anderson Valley Grangers saw their peers getting older, they looked around at the younger volunteers who were showing up with skills and interest, and they saw something else: potential Grange members.
0: One day, one of those guys came up to me and said, "Hey, you know, you want to join the Grange?" And my eyes got big and I went, "You're kidding. Really?" And they asked other people who had been volunteering to become members. We couldn't believe it. We went, "What? You're kidding. You really, you want us? You want us?" And they did.
2: Both sides had to compromise a bit. When they became members, they had to go through some rituals.
0: Oh, man. Learn the secret handshake and the password. Oh, yeah.
2: This new hippie contingent wasn't going to go all in for the traditions of a fraternal organization. But Captain Rainbow and others learned the origins of many of these rituals and began to understand.
0: The secret handshake and all that stuff came about because they would go to Washington, D.C. and lobby for farmers' rights and different stuff, and they had to know who was a Granger.
2: And soon enough, Captain Rainbow found himself appointed Grange Master. And he's been involved ever since. These days, people know the Anderson Valley Grange Hall for its annual variety show and as a place to hold meetings and dances, quinceañeras, but it still has agricultural connections.
13: So if this is my rootstock,
2: I see this in person 2 months after the pancake breakfast when I come back to the hall for an event. I got the last space in the parking lot.
14: That's a pretty good angle right there.
13: So yeah, it's a pretty good angle, but don't do that.
2: The Anderson Valley Food Shed has rented out the Grange Hall for a day of exchange and education.
15: The Grafting 101 class is beginning in that room.
2: People carry containers full of seeds and grocery bags with cuttings from trees, young shoots called scions. Inside the Grange Hall, tables are covered with scion wood. Barbara Goodell is showing me around.
16: I can see nuts, grapes, figs on this table, but there's apples, peaches, persimmons, plums, anything that you can graft.
2: Grafting lets growers join two different plants together into one, like a hardy rootstock with a scion of a really delicious apple variety.
16: So it's not rocket science necessarily. It's putting two sticks together in the right way.
2: Barbara and I moved to the other side of the hall, where it's all about seeds.
16: There's five different seed libraries from the different county libraries.
17: I don't have a big space, and so we're always worried about like cross-pollination.
2: Kat Wu and Sad Mai came up from San Jose. They're chatting with Jenny Reynolds about how to save seeds from their small home garden.
18: The important thing about saving seeds is mark down like what kind of climate you grew it in, the things that made you successful, like the soils.
2: Jenny's encouraging.
18: I'm with the Grange, and we're a national organization. So you have Granges down in your area, too. And so you want to, you know, maybe put together some kind of seed exchange so that you can all share information.
2: Jenny's not just with the Grange, she's an advocate and leader at every level. There are 7 community Granges in Mendocino County. She's a member of one about an hour away. She's president of the regional Grange here, and she's helping state Granges rebuild their membership. She's also on the diversity team of the National Grange. 50 years ago, Jenny moved to a 1-acre farm in Mendocino County, and she'd attend parties and PTA meetings at the local Grange Hall.
18: But I had no idea what Grange meant.
2: As she learned more about the organization, she got more committed. Starting about 15 years ago, there was a lot of tension within California Granges. There were rifts over values, leadership, and property. Many groups in California broke away from the National Grange. But during this time, Jenny studied Grange history and bylaws. She decided to help the organization grow and change it from within.
9: I'm now kind of like a cheerleader for the Grange, because I see that even clear across the nation, not just California, all of us are looking at how do we live sustainably? How do we keep our community centers? Where do we get the support?
2: She says in the early days, the Grange helped farmers organize and fight railroad moguls. But the needs for today's rural communities are different. Many Granges are modernizing their halls to be emergency shelters. Janice has members get discounts on propane and can attend practical workshops.
9: Come on down and learn how to do CPR. Come on down and learn how to handle that ham radio. Come on down and learn this skill on how to put new gravel in your driveway.
2: Mendocino County Grangers even started a retirement facility, open to anyone, that houses 170 people. In rural California, one concern comes up again and again.
9: We had the fire here in 2017.
2: The Redwood Complex fire killed 9 people. It also destroyed 350 homes, 36,000 acres, and required thousands of people to evacuate. And when the roads opened back up, Jenny tells me, she was the one with the key to the Redwood Valley Grange, which was still standing. She let PG&E in to get the propane turned back on.
9: I told my husband, I can't close the door. I can't close the door to the Grange because all of my neighbors were going back to see if they had a house or not, or whether their farms were there anymore, whether they had anything left at all. And they were driving right past the Grange.
2: Jenny, her husband, and other volunteers made brownies and coffee and put out a sandwich board saying, come on in.
9: And all of a sudden, people were bringing food down there. Red Cross was outside. FEMA was in the room. And they started answering people's questions.
2: And families were able to connect.
9: And this is all because of a Grange Hall. If we didn't have the Grange Hall, none of this would have happened.
2: Nationally, the Grange was at its peak in the 1950s, with over 850,000 members. That dropped a lot over the decades, as farmland was paved over for suburbs and membership in civic organizations dropped. But the last few years have seen membership grow incrementally. California has 120 Granges, and in the last year alone, 7 Granges opened, some brand new, some brought back to life. Jenny Reynolds says revitalizing the Grange is her calling. She's working to reestablish Granges in Fort Bragg and Upper Lake in the coming months. Jenny says she knows that the Grange needs to be truly inclusive to keep growing and represent all people living in rural areas. As someone with Paiute ancestry, that's dear to her heart. She points out the national organization has changed language, like Grange Master, to President. A number of Granges, including in California, have a majority Latino population, and California's state Grange is translating all documents into Spanish.
9: It's going to be a while, but we're working on that. And as far as the indigenous people, we're working on that.
2: Thinking about the future of the Anderson Valley Grange, Captain Rainbow gets a little nostalgic.
0: When my generation became part of the Grange, the old timers, they needed us. And now I'm a geezer now.
2: A new old timer. And though the Anderson Valley Grange Hall fills up for dances and pancake breakfasts and seed exchanges, the chapter hovers between 40 and 50 members. And many of them are from his generation.
0: We need some fresh blood. There's still some folks who are coming and want to do small-time agricultural farming and stuff.
2: But he worries there won't be enough or that they won't have the same spirit.
0: But who knows? Things evolve, they change, and who am I to claim that I know what's going to happen or what's right? Why I came here was a sense of place, and I think hopefully that the Grange can serve as a focal point for this sense of place, yeah.
2: And continue to be a space that brings people together in the Anderson Valley.
10: That's it for this episode of California Foodways. This story was reported and produced by me, Lisa Morehouse. It originally aired on the California Report magazine on KQED, and it was supported by FERN, the Food and Environment Reporting Network. 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
2: I'm Greer McVeigh, and I was a part of the Audio Academy, which was one of the most amazing experiences I had in my professional life. It gave me an opportunity to work with people who are so dedicated to their craft, to the stories, to the community, to the people of the city, to the people in Northern California, all the people who listen. And it is really a family. I haven't been in the Academy for a few years, but every time I get a phone call or an email, I will show up because I believe so much in what we're doing, and I want to be a part of this forever.

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1: Hundreds of thousands of Haitian nationals living in the U.S. could face deportation as soon as next week. 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
2: They cannot take those children back to Haiti because right now it is impossible for them to be safe there.
1: I'm Elsa Chang. 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
4: Imagine an iconic piece of paradise overrun by one of the most horrific fires in recent history. Everyone flees in terror. Everyone. Except for Randy. 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
0: Live from NPR News in Washington, I'm Dave Mattingly. President Trump says an agreement with Saudi Arabia for a civilian nuclear program calls for the Saudis to normalize relations with Israel through the Abraham Accords. Writing on Truth Social, the president also says the deal does not allow for uranium enrichment. The war between the U.S. and Iran now includes Iranian-backed Houthi rebels attacking Saudi tankers in the Red Sea with missiles and drones. The Saudi state news agency says one tanker was hit and set on fire. There are no reports of casualties. Speaking in Manila today, Secretary of State Marco Rubio called on the Houthis to stop the attacks. Rubio is in the Philippines for this week's ASEAN summit, where the U.S.-China relationship has been part of the focus, as Jan Kamensen-Brumby reports.
5: Rubio says, "We want it to be as positive as it possibly can be, but that won't come at the expense of our allies and our partners in the region or our presence here either." Earlier this week, China clashed with the Philippines, a U.S. ally, in the disputed South China Sea. The sea has become a flashpoint for potential conflict between Manila and Beijing that could also draw in the U.S. Rubio also met with Russian Foreign Minister Sergei Lavrov at the sidelines of the ASEAN summit, where they discussed ending the war in Ukraine. For NPR News, I'm Jan Kamensen-Brumby in Taipei.
0: This is NPR News. Oil and gasoline prices continue moving higher amid the escalated fighting in the Middle East. AAA says the price of regular gas in the U.S. is back up to $4.09 a gallon on average nationwide. In California, regular now averages $5.57 a gallon. That's more than it was a month ago when the U.S. and Iran were in a 60-day ceasefire. The number of measles cases in the U.S. is the highest since 1991. That's according to a tracker from Johns Hopkins. NPR's Maria Godoy says there have been nearly 2,300 cases so far this year, more than for all of last year.
6: Here's another way to put it. The U.S. has reported more measles cases in the last 18 months than in the previous 24 years combined. Last year, the case count broke 2,000, a number not seen since 1992. The resurgence of measles comes amid falling vaccination rates. Dr. William Moss of Johns Hopkins says large outbreaks in South Carolina and Utah drove up case counts earlier this year.
7: And then we've continued to have smaller outbreaks in other areas. So currently, over the past 2 weeks, where we've largely seen cases is in central Virginia and in southeastern Pennsylvania.
6: Meanwhile, many local health departments are grappling with staff and funding cuts. Maria Godoy, NPR News.
0: In early trading on Wall Street, the Dow was off more than 1%. I'm Dave Mattingly in Washington.
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0: 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However, all meals must be eaten on campus. 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
1: Good morning. I'm Temeskan Devasai at the BBC. India's Prime Minister Narendra Modi has promised tough punishment for those behind exam paper leaks to quell escalating youth protests. But protest leaders rejected his offer of fast-track court and continue to demand the education minister's resignation. The BBC's Arunoday Mukherjee is at the main protest site in Delhi.
2: The students say they will not relent and these protests will continue, and as they say, they will grow in size, and that is what could potentially have a political fallout as well for Prime Minister Narendra Modi's government, because as we've been seeing, these are some of the largest protests, mobilization that we've seen in recent years, this very public dissent that hasn't been seen against the Prime Minister.
1: Two Ghanaian nationals have asked the International Criminal Court to investigate alleged attacks on foreigners in South Africa, claiming widespread violence against migrants. The South African government dismissed the move as opportunistic. Here's Myeni Jones.
3: A spokesperson for South Africa's Foreign Affairs Ministry said it failed to meet the legal and jurisdictional requirements required for the ICC to take action. There have been growing diplomatic tensions between Ghana and South Africa in recent months. Ghana was one of the first African countries to repatriate its citizens following anti-immigration protests in South Africa, and has claimed one of its citizens was killed in related violence. The South African authorities have denied this.
1: And wildfires are raging in Italy, France and Spain as southern Europe endures another spell of severe heat. Scientists say man-made climate change is making extreme weather events more severe. I'm Temeskan Devasai at the BBC in London.
4: Good morning, I'm Michelle Martin. For a long time, scientists believed that one of the things that makes human brains special is our ability to recognize shapes. Even if you rotate and enlarge a rectangle, we know it's still a rectangle. A new study had young kids, adults, and monkeys play a shape-matching game. The adults did the best, but all three groups passed the test. Turns out geometry is monkey business. It's Morning Edition.
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6: It's Morning Edition from NPR News. I'm A. Martinez.
4: And I'm Michelle Martin. In India, thousands of young people are protesting against the government, even after a violent police response. As NPR's Omkar Kandekar reports, the movement was propelled by one man's hunger strike.
7: 59-year-old Sonam Wangchuk wears many hats. He's an environmentalist who innovated ice stupas, a technique of building artificial glaciers for irrigation in the Himalayas. He's an education activist who worked to bring back indigenous knowledge to classrooms. But the first time most people in India heard of him was after the Bollywood movie Three Idiots. The film is about three friends in a top Indian university reeling under academic pressure. Its lead character, played by Indian star Aamir Khan, is widely seen to be inspired by Sonam Wangchuk. When the film was released in 2009, many identified with Khan's character, speaking of India's broken education system. He says education in India has been reduced to getting good grades, then finding a job in the US. The rat race, he adds, is literally killing students. India's official database says student suicides are increasing faster than those of the overall population. And in May this year, what for many was the final straw, questions for a nationwide university entrance exam leaked, and the government announced that 2 million candidates would have to retake the tests. Hundreds from the youth group Cockroach Janta Party protested in the Indian capital. In late May, Sonam Wangchuk joined the protest and said he would fast until the Education Minister Dharmendra Pradhan resigns. On social media, millions watched as Wangchuk said he lost 19 pounds in 19 days. Then last weekend, Indian policemen stormed the protest site and dragged Wangchuk into an ambulance. For many students like Kajal Singh, that was the turning point. She says Wangchuk is a role model for many. The government first ignored him, then detained him. So on Monday morning, she slipped out of her house and joined thousands as they marched to the parliament. That day, India's capital turned into a battleground.
8: What you can hear in the background are tear gas shells that are being lobbed at protesters. The protesters have also retaliated by throwing stones at the police. The organizers were insisting that this should stay peaceful, but things seem to have spiraled out of control right now.
7: After weeks of silence, India's Prime Minister Narendra Modi said on X that his government would punish all those involved in the exam paper leaks. But he said nothing about the education minister's resignation. Political analyst Sushant Singh says this is in line with Modi's authoritarian style.
9: It's a government which believes has the mandate and the will of the people, and anybody who dissents or opposes them is somehow doing it out of bad faith.
7: But now, thousands more are marching across Indian cities. Protesters say they won't stop because democracy, they say, means accountability. Omkar Khandekar, NPR News, New Delhi.
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0: Today is the birthday of the great Portuguese fado singer Amália Rodrigues. Today is Thursday, the 23rd of July, 2026. It is the 204th day of the year. 161 days remain till the end of the year and 61 days until autumn begins. The sun rose earlier this hour at 6:06. The sun will set at 8:25 this evening. We have 14 hours and 19 minutes of daylight. Solar transit at 1:16. Water temperature in San Francisco Bay, 66.2 degrees Fahrenheit, if you feel like taking the plunge today. We had a low tide early this morning at 1:39 a.m. The first high tide will be at 8:40 in a couple of hours here in San Francisco Bay along Ocean Beach. Next low tide at 12:45 this afternoon. The final high tide at Ocean Beach will be this evening at 6:51. The moon is currently 69% visible. It's a waxing gibbous moon. We'll have a full moon in 6 days on Wednesday, the 29th. Today is Gorgeous Grandma Day, Hot Enough For Ya Day, National Refreshment Day, National Shiraz Day, or Syrah Day, which could be a celebration of the Garden City in Iran or a wine made in Australia. It's National Vanilla Ice Cream Day, Peanut Butter and Chocolate Day, Sprinkle Day, World Sjogren Day, Sjogren being an autoimmune condition afflicting the moisture-producing glands. Yada, yada, yada day as well. Today is also the Jewish holiday of Tisha B'Av, mourning the destruction of the First and Second Temples, winding down this evening at sundown. It's also Children's Day in Indonesia, National Remembrance Day in Papua New Guinea, Renaissance Day in Oman, and Revolution Day in Egypt. So much more up on KALW.org. It's the KALW Almanac. I'm Kevin Vance. 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

0: From KALW News in San Francisco, I'm Hannah Baba, and this is the Cross Currents Morning Report. News and culture from around the Bay. If you think back to your childhood, what defining moments stand out? Maybe it's a positive experience, like a birthday party you'll never forget. Or maybe it's not as happy, something scary, even traumatic. As kids, our lives are filled with so many little moments that shape us, and we hold on to them tightly. That's the topic covered in the first episode of the new season of Uncuffed, our podcast made by people in California prisons. This morning, we bring you one of the stories from their first episode. Here's host Greg Eskridge.
1: Our first story is from the California Institution for Women. Patricia Bellows loved playing basketball when she was young. It was one of the few times she felt like she could be a kid. But then something happened on Bellows' basketball team and changed everything.
2: I used to fight a lot in elementary school. And my mom, she bought us a basketball court, you know, the white, orange, and blue one. I had grew fond of playing basketball. And my stepdad, which he played basketball all the time at the park, he seen that I liked it and that I was actually good at it. And he placed me into YMCA. But as I got older, playing basketball, it helped me shape my attitude. You know, it helped me control my temper a lot. It was just the fact that I was able to be a kid. I wasn't an adult at 7, 10, 13 years old. Basketball was escape. I guess it was escape from my childhood. I don't know how to describe it. I love my mom so much, so it's like you see her in a lot of positions where she's hurting. So you would try to be numb to it or blind to it. So I guess I try to stay away from reality as much as possible. When I went to go play basketball, just having no responsibility at all, just living as a kid, taking care of my family or allowing my mom to cry on my shoulder or making sure everybody ate. I was just able to be a kid. I think that's what I love most about playing basketball. One day, someone broke into my basketball coach's house and stole some stuff. I knew who did it, but I didn't want to snitch. That was a no-go in my household. But the coach thought it was me who broke into her house, which was crazy. And she kicked me off the basketball team. My mom, seeing how hurt I was about it, she knew for sure, like, oh yeah, my daughter didn't do nothing like that, you know. Do a lot of things, but she didn't do nothing like that. When I did confront her, the coach, I'm like, hey, I would never steal from you, like, I was in positions of stealing even small amounts of money. I've never stolen from you. You know, I would never do nothing like that. And I told her why, but she did not believe me. You know, because it was like, yeah, I did a lot of things as a kid, but I had to feed my family. Shattered the spirit for sure, but it made me be everything they told me they blamed me for. You know, I ain't never broke into a house before that. And here I go. Like, shit, they already accused me of it. I might as well start doing it. And there I go, breaking into houses. Started stealing. Started gang banging. I allowed that one lie to start basically molding me into that lie. It was like, why should I be anything other than what everybody else believe already? I've learned that I could have just said I was hurt. I I think if I would have said that, I would have never had to run into a whole bunch of hurt people like me. If I would have just said, hey, coach, you know, you hurt my feelings with this, and I would never have did that. But instead, I kept my mouth closed. I allowed her to just rid me off, basically. Kick me off of a team, I would have fought for it. I would have handled that totally different. That's how I feel. I would have never just gave up on basketball because one door closed. I would have just left that team and went to another team. But instead, I allowed my pride and my dignity and all these other type of things that I didn't even define correctly push me into gangbanging. And I lost my true self into that.
1: Such a powerful story. I really appreciate that vulnerability. Thank you so much for sharing. And I definitely want to send much love and respect to that young Bellows, who definitely did not deserve any of that. That was Patricia Bellows at the California Institution for Women, talking to producer Julie Harper.
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4: 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What do you want to know about the Land Back Movement? 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
7: Good morning. President Trump asks again for more time to turn the economy around. His tariffs and war with Iran are contributing to inflation. Some of his supporters are losing patience. It's Morning Edition from NPR News. House Republicans approved more than $1 trillion for the Pentagon on top of a plan that would send more money for the Iran war. I'm Michelle Martin.
8: And I'm A. Martinez. Why is the Senate unlikely to do the same before a month-long summer break? Also, why the Trump administration wants to stop talking about bicycles, and OpenAI says some of its models went rogue and hacked another company. It's Thursday, July 23rd. On this day in 1829, the latest tech to get patented was a typographer, an early typewriter that looked like a pinball machine. News is next.
9: BBC News with Sue Montgomery. President Trump has said a deal for the United States to develop nuclear energy in Saudi Arabia is now contingent on the country recognizing Israel by joining the Abraham Accords. The apparent U-turn comes just a day after the agreement was signed. The Saudi government has long insisted that it will not join the Accords until an irreversible pathway to Palestinian statehood is established. Here's Jeremy Bowen.
10: If he sticks to that, I don't think the deal's going to happen, unless the Saudis do a massive flip-flop in terms of their position. It's classic Trumpian, in inverted commas, diplomacy, in that he's veering around all over the place. So seeing this now, thinking they had a deal, one which has actually been negotiated, the deal itself is not something that Donald Trump dreamt up over the last couple of weeks. It's been negotiated over a period of years. Nuclear deals are very complex. So I think there will be some consternation in Riyadh at the moment and thinking, what on earth is going on.
9: President Trump has threatened to inflict major military punishment against Yemen's Houthi rebels following their repeated strikes on oil tankers in the Red Sea. Mr. Trump said he was disappointed in the Houthis and warned that their backers, Iran, would also face consequences. With the ripples from the war in Iran spreading, oil prices have topped $100 a barrel for the first time since May over concerns about future deliveries. Our business reporter, Maura Fogarty, says the closure of the Strait of Hormuz and the Bab al-Mandab Strait off the coast of Yemen poses severe challenges to oil and gas exports from the Gulf region.
11: The other route involves going through the Suez Canal, through the Mediterranean Sea, around Africa. That adds about, you know, up to 2 weeks of travel time. You've got significant fuel costs. You've got to pay the toll fees to go through the Suez Canal. So it's a lot more expensive if you have to go the other way.
9: 120 British millionaires have written to the government asking to be taxed more. The group, including the former footballer Gary Lineker and film director Richard Curtis, say it would lead to more equal society and devolve wealth and power from the very richest. They support a 2% wealth tax on assets of over £10 million. The entrepreneur Mark Robinson is one of those involved in the proposal.
12: This is about, as a society, saying we have an unfairness in the growth of wealth, and together the wealthiest could share a bit more of the burden. The world's leading economists, Gabriel Zucman, Joseph Stiglitz, Thomas Piketty, there's some of the best thinkers of economics in the world are applying themselves to this problem, and all believe the way forward to have a better, more equal society, both in the UK and worldwide, is to look at taxing wealth more effectively.
9: British entrepreneur Mark Robinson, BBC News.
13: From KALW News in San Francisco, I'm Suni Khalid with a regional news update. The Trump administration announced yesterday it's withholding $1 billion in Medicaid reimbursements from California and Minnesota. From our partners at CAP Radio, Laura Fitzgerald has more.
14: The Department of Health and Human Services says it's deferring Medicaid reimbursements to both states. It says to crack down on fraud. It's the Trump administration's latest move to withhold federal funds from blue states for unfounded allegations of widespread fraud. The Centers for Medicare and Medicaid Services is deferring $867 million for California specifically. HHS says it's investigating California for, quote, spending growth that far exceeded national trends. Governor Gavin Newsom said the claims were politically motivated.
15: This is politics, and you know it's politics. To the extent it's substantive, bring it on. We want to work with them.
14: HHS Secretary Robert F. Kennedy Jr. says the administration will release the funds to California if the state shows proof that Medicaid claims are legitimate. Newsom says the state has already been working to get them the requested information. In Sacramento, I'm Laura Fitzgerald.
13: San Francisco's Board of Supervisors held a special hearing on Tuesday about Kaiser Permanente contract proposals that clinicians say could undermine patient care. KALW's Travis Rayburn has more.
16: Kaiser has spent the past year in contract negotiations with its behavioral health clinicians in Northern California. Kaiser employees say the company's latest proposal will expand the use of AI in mental health care. Some of them are pushing back. Alana Marcucci-Morris is a member of the Healthcare Workers Union and a clinical social worker at Kaiser.
17: We asked their bargaining team flat out if that meant they were planning to replace us, and they said that they wanted that flexibility.
16: Clinicians like Marcucci-Morris allege that AI is already being illegally used during intakes.
17: Kaiser isn't just violating the law by having new technology do the work of its human clinicians. It's violating patient care standards and putting patients at risk. Artificial intelligence and algorithms don't capture what trained humans can.
16: The hearing comes after years of scrutiny over Kaiser's behavioral health services, including state enforcement actions and more than $231 million in penalties and settlements. The Board of Supervisors requested that a Kaiser representative attend the hearing, but no one from the company was present on Tuesday. District 10 Supervisor Shimon Walton wasn't happy about that.
18: When this Board of Supervisors makes a request for an employer to attend a hearing, they most certainly should make sure that they are in attendance.
16: In a statement to KLW, Kaiser says they don't agree with statements made by clinicians and are dedicated to reaching a bargain agreement. Both the union and Kaiser have agreed on mediation as a next step. In San Francisco, I'm Travis Rayburn, KLW News.
13: 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I'm Suni Khalid.
5: 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Mostly cloudy, gradually becoming sunny, highs in the 70s around the Bay, 80s inland. Ethan Elkind gives us a climate break in a few minutes here on 91.7 KLW San Francisco Bay Area. It's now 7:07.
19: This is Morning Edition from NPR News. I'm Michelle Martin in Washington, D.C.
8: And I'm A. Martinez in Culver City, California. President Trump is once again ramping up aggression toward Iran, threatening to bomb Iranian bridges and power plants, including ones near the capital city, Tehran. And he's rejecting the idea of making another deal with Iran.
19: Trump is selling the war as a success. He was in Marietta, Georgia yesterday.
20: Venezuela, Iran. America is back. It's stronger than ever before. And I'm telling you, it's only going one way. It's going up.
19: But support for Trump's actions abroad is going down, even among his own supporters.
8: NPR's Deepa Shivaram joins us now. So let's start with a new polling out from Politico that shows President Trump's own base is getting tired of the war.
21: Yeah, I mean, these polling numbers from July show some bad news for the president. The poll asked Trump's MAGA base whether the U.S. should continue the war, even if it increases costs. And just 37% said yes. And that number is down from 2 months before when the base was split on this 50-50. So there's a pretty significant decline here among the supporters who, keep in mind, back Trump staunchly. And of course, this is happening as costs continue to rise, right? Gas prices are going up again. Inflation is up. And at the same time that Americans are struggling with these higher prices, Defense Secretary Pete Hegseth said this week that the Iran war so far has cost $37.5 billion, that's with a B, which is pretty big for a price tag for a war that Trump said would end months ago. And, you know, not to mention American troops who have been killed and injured in action as well.
8: Now, how is the president addressing economic issues?
21: Yeah, so Trump in his speech yesterday made one argument that I thought was kind of interesting. He was trying to set up almost a side-by-side comparison of the U.S.'s operations in Venezuela to Iran. So after U.S. forces captured Venezuelan leader Nicolas Maduro earlier this year, the U.S. started to control Venezuelan oil exports, and the Trump administration says that the U.S. is benefiting from this economically, though I will say there isn't much transparency around that. So Trump is saying that operations in Venezuela basically have paid for themselves, and he's sort of trying to convince Americans that Iran will be something like that, that it'll be worth it in the end. At the same time, though, he's also continuing to mock the idea that affordability is important. He's saying that he just inherited inflation and a bad economy from former President Biden. At the same time, he also did kind of ask for a bit of patience from voters and some time to try to lower costs.
20: Oil will be coming. It's going to be tumbling down. It was 3 weeks ago. They thought we had a deal. I said, I don't think we have a deal with these guys. They break every deal they make. But I said, you know, but people thought the geniuses on Wall Street, they came down, really down, and goes back up a little bit. But it's going to come down maybe lower than when we even started. But just give me a little time.
8: Yeah, and that's something that President Trump has been asking Americans to give him time for a while now. His party, though, is starting to run out of time before the midterm. So is the president factoring that in at all?
21: You know, it seems like no. Earlier this week, the president himself said that the midterm elections weren't a part of his decision-making process on Iran. And it's putting members of his own party in a complicated position when addressing the president's economic agenda. And it's not just with Iran. For example, Trump has recently announced more tariffs on Canada. And that's left Republicans in states like Maine trying to distance themselves from the president's plans.
8: All right, that's NPR's Deepa Shivaram. Deepa, thank you very much.
21: Thank you.
19: Let's dig into this a bit more with Heather Long. She is the chief economist at Navy Federal Credit Union. Good morning. Thanks for joining us.
22: Thanks for having me.
19: So we just heard President Trump at that Georgia rally yesterday asking voters to give him more time to lower costs, which is something he said he's been doing for more than a year.
20: It was a word, you know, made up by the Democrats. Affordability. They said, affordability. I said, I've been here one day. Don't worry, I'll take care of it. And we're taking care of it.
19: Is there any way in which the Trump administration is making things more affordable?
22: It's still a really tough time for many Americans. Inflation is wiping out all of wage gains. And if you look at the main areas that most Americans are focused on when they think about affordability, you know, housing, groceries, electricity, childcare, medical care. They are all still very high and in many cases rising significantly. And that's why people, this issue is front of mind for so many Americans. People are having to dip into their savings. The best case I think he made in yesterday was what he's doing around the Trump RX to try to lower some prescription drug costs. But obviously that only impacts about 12% of prescriptions out there. So it's still a modest impact so far.
19: You heard the president mention that inflation did get better in June. It's my understanding that was in large part because energy costs did ease with a pause in the fighting in the Iran war. Do you think it will get worse again now that the fighting with Iran has started up again?
22: It's inevitable that the July inflation data will rise again, probably be back close to 4%, whether it hits 4 or 3.9, depends kind of where we end here on the gas price. But obviously with gas back above $4, that's adding $50 of cost to many American households. The diesel price is also up, and with almost every item in the U.S. spending some time on a truck, those costs will be passed along quickly.
19: I want to go to the question of tariffs. The Supreme Court struck down most of Trump's tariffs on pretty much every country from last April. The administration has announced new tariffs since then, most recently against Canadian products. Is there any scenario in which this doesn't continue to raise prices for Americans?
22: Well, I guess if they don't actually get enacted, right? So, for instance, the ones on that were announced on Canada, the threats of up to 15% on hockey sticks. Wow, that's quite telling. Wine products and cement. Those have about a month before they go into effect, so it's possible that they won't. But certainly, just looking at the numbers, at the inflation data, you can still see some pretty significant cost increases coming through, especially on things like appliances, some toys, tools. Some of those key imports are still pretty significant price increases due to tariffs.
19: And one of the president's arguments for tariffs is that it would encourage people to buy more things made in the U.S. and that it would, in fact, kind of lure manufacturing back to the U.S. Is there any sign of that happening?
22: No, not yet. And certainly the numbers tell the story. Just looking at manufacturing jobs, which I think was really the heart of that argument, they are down, we are down 75,000 manufacturing jobs since January 2025. And I know that that continues to be a sector that many people would like to see revive.
19: Why is that? Why are manufacturing jobs down?
22: I think some of it is definitely due to the tariff pressures. But it is a cyclical industry. It's been a rough couple of years. It's not like all the pain started in January 2025 for that industry. But again, it just goes to how, I think it's the broader issue of how many Americans feel stuck right now, that there's a lack of opportunities. It's hard to buy a home. It's hard to get a job, whether you're in manufacturing or many other sectors.
19: Hmm. So you've given us a lot to think about. Are there any other indicators that you would look at to determine how Americans are doing?
22: We've covered a lot. I think the big surprise to me listening to the president's speech is he continues to really hold up the stock market as a sign that the economy is doing well. And certainly the stock market's doing better than almost anyone expected this year. But I just remind people that over 40% of Americans have nothing in the stock market. The stock market is not the economy.
19: Hmm.
22: And even with the Trump accounts, I think that has some real potential benefits, but it's kind of a head scratcher why the administration isn't automatically enrolling every eligible child to ensure those benefits reach low-income Americans.
19: That's Heather Long. She's a chief economist at Navy Federal Credit Union. Heather Long, thank you so much for joining us.
22: Thank you.
8: The killings of two men in Texas and Maine by ICE officers caused flashbacks for one woman whose son was also killed by a federal immigration agent almost a year and a half ago. Here's NPR's Juliana Kim.
0: Since her son's death, Rachel Reyes has tried to take a break from the news. But she says it's difficult, especially when the headlines hit close to home.
1: It's been honestly very triggering because it just brings back the memories of this pattern of abuse that's still going on.
0: Earlier this month, two men were shot and killed by ICE officers in the span of a week. And in both cases, the deadly encounters happened during traffic stops. The same was true for Reyes's 23-year-old son, Ruben Ray Martinez.
1: it really breaks my heart for the families because I understand that the nightmare they're going through.
0: Reyes' son was fatally shot in South Texas back in March of last year, 2 months into President Trump's second term, when he quickly launched his aggressive immigration campaign. Martinez was the first U.S. citizen killed by a federal immigration agent since Trump's return to office. The officer who opened fire worked for Homeland Security Investigations, an arm of ICE. 11 months after her son's death, Martinez's case was finally presented to a grand jury in Texas this February. They declined to bring charges against the agent who shot Martinez.
1: I don't feel like we've got justice. I don't feel like that was right.
0: Martinez was shot 3 times. The Department of Homeland Security has repeatedly accused Martinez of intentionally running over an HSI officer who was there to help direct traffic after a car accident. But NPR reviewed body camera footage from the night of the shooting, and it's unclear from the videos whether Martinez's car struck an agent. After this month's deadly ICE shootings, DHS said last week it planned to pause non-urgent vehicle stops. But soon after, White House Press Secretary Karoline Leavitt said they would in fact continue.
2: Vehicle stops are a necessary tool that ICE agents need in order to continue their deportation campaign.
0: For Reyes, a nurse who lives in San Antonio, the recent shootings have made it more difficult to cope with the loss of her son.
1: They're destroying more families with all this chaos, and it's not right.
0: Reyes is currently exploring her legal options, adding that she hasn't given up on pursuing justice. Juliana Kim, NPR News.

0: This is NPR News.
1: I'm Ethan Elkind, and you're listening to Climate Break, Climate Solutions in a Hurry. Today's proposal, creating connected workspaces for green tech companies to foster climate innovation. 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
2: So last year, we positioned this building, InnoCenter in Kowloon Tong, to be our green tech hub. 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
1: Ultimately, Lee believes the main value of these hubs is the inspiration that can result from having a public-private partnership that gathers climate entrepreneurs in one location.
2: First of all, when the people of like mindsets, they come together, they can have new creativity, new solutions. That's very important.
1: To learn more about green tech hubs like the Hong Kong Science and Technology Parks Corporation, visit climatebreak.org.

0: which is the big nonprofit that is funded by the auto insurance industry, Harkey is not happy that this tool is no longer available on the Federal Highway website.
1: This is an agency that claims that safety is a priority for them, and safety involves everyone on the roadway. And so we're very disappointed in seeing these kinds of resources removed from the site.
0: Harkey says his organization has been told that this particular tool is, quote, under review, but he has no details about what the criteria of that review are or how long it might last.
2: Have we had any explanation of why this is happening?
0: There has been no public explanation, either from the Federal Highway Administration or from the Department of Transportation. But we did get an emailed statement from DOT yesterday. A spokesperson says the department continuously reviews its policies to ensure that they promote, quote, safety, efficiency, and common sense, unquote. The statement notes that nearly 80% of the U.S. population uses cars to get to work and says DOT is taking a closer look at federal guidance to ensure that American families have the infrastructure they need. The spokesperson also touted recent declines in the number of people killed on U.S. roads, which fell to about 36,000 last year. And it is true that the crash fatality rate in the U.S. is near an all-time low, but it still remains far higher than the crash rates in other developed countries, in some cases double. And nearly 20% of people killed on U.S. roads last year, more than 6,700, were pedestrians or bicyclists.
2: That is NPR's Joel Rose. Joel, thank you.
0: You're welcome.
2: This is NPR News.
3: Good morning. I'm Charles Haviland at the BBC. The Indian government says it's ready for talks with the leaders of an unprecedented youth protest in the capital. The movement, the Cockroach Junta Party, wants the education minister to quit over leaked exam papers. Supporters from across India are sending the demonstrators food. UNESCO has added an ancient city in Russian-occupied Crimea, the ruins of Khersonis, to its list of endangered heritage sites, warning it's under threat from Russian construction work and archaeological activities. The BBC's Bernadette Kehoe reports.
4: Now UNESCO has expressed alarm over satellite images of the ancient Crimean site founded by Dorian Greeks in the 5th century BC, warning of a significant loss of authenticity and integrity. Ukraine alleges a brand new amphitheatre is being built there, with the foreign minister accusing Russian authorities of ruining the site.
3: Camels are among the most resilient animals when it comes to extreme heat, but it seems even they are no longer immune to rising temperatures. In much of North and East Africa, camels are now suffering from stress, dehydration and skin burns, and more are dying. Here's Naveen Singh Khadkar.
5: Scientists are telling me the heat is already the catalyst, and not to forget water availability. Because of heat, water is becoming scarce, as is vegetation, food. So what happens is, if they can't have water for so many days, they become weak too.
3: I'm Charles Haviland at the BBC in London.
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7: Good morning, I'm E. Martinez. Sable is a Tibetan Mastiff who loves long hikes. Halfway up a mountain in Pennsylvania this month, her leg gave out. She's 100 pounds, so her owner needed help. He ran 2 miles down the mountain and flagged a passing car. The driver happened to be a firefighter who rounded up a crew. It took 6 people 4 hours to carry Sable down on a stretcher. She's fine now, but those hikes might need to get a little bit shorter. It's Morning Edition.
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9: from KALW, this is Sights and Sounds Picks, your weekly guide to the Bay Area art scene through the eyes and ears of local artists. I'm Janae Darden. My guest this week is Ashley Smiley, program coordinator for the African American Art and Culture Complex in San Francisco. But we all know her as Smiley. Hey, Smiley.
10: Hi.
9: The African American Art and Culture Complex is closing for a few years because their building will undergo a seismic renovation. But they will continue programming until the end of October of this year. And so one of their upcoming events is the musical Schoolhouse Rock Live Junior. And it's inspired by the old school Schoolhouse Rock TV show that taught us kids back in the day lessons about grammar and history and civics. And in this musical, you'll see live performances inspired from the show. So check out Schoolhouse Rock Live Junior at the Burial Clay Theater in San Francisco on August 1st. That sounds like such a cool event. But right now, we're going to hear Smiley's art suggestions for things to see, hear, and do around the Bay Area. First up is the San Francisco Aerial Arts Festival at the Fort Mason Center for Arts and Culture. It's a 3-day celebration filled with aerial performances and film screenings. Through aerial, artists will tell stories while showing the perseverance of the human body and spirit. Oh, that sounds so nice. You'll see many forms of aerial artistry, such as dance and circus. Smiley, aerial is one of my favorite art forms. Tell us more about why you picked this one.
10: Similar to you, I love seeing people fly. And I am always amazed by the work that Zacco Dance Theater Company and just their visionary leader, Joanna Hygood, are always able to create.
9: Yes.
10: In terms of their new work, but also remembering that this kind of play happens in San Francisco, right? Like, people are flying, you got circus, you got tumbling, you got contortion, you have film screenings, and you see all of what the human body is capable of. I just think it's really beautiful to see folks fly.
9: That's the San Francisco Aerial Arts Festival at the Fort Mason Center for Arts and Culture, and it's happening from August 7th to the 9th. Smiley, your next pick is Fillmore After Dark's Hot August Nights in San Francisco. For one evening, the Fillmore neighborhood transforms into a night market, and there'll be live music, food, local vendors selling merchandise, and other fun activities to check out. Now, and it's going to be stuff there for kids as well. And the purpose of this event is to celebrate the rich culture of the Fillmore. Smiley, I saw pictures of this from years prior, and it's really, really cool. Tell us more. What can folks expect?
10: Well, you know, ain't no party like a Fillmore party, because a Fillmore party don't stop.
9: Hey.
10: And what I really loved is these night markets help bring out our local vendors and our entrepreneurs, puts money into the pockets of our local businesses, so you can get some mini bells, you can get some Miyako ice cream. It's always fun activities, but then also the performances are so much fun.
9: That's Fillmore After Dark's Hot August Night in San Francisco on August 21st, and it's free.

0: And your final pick, Smiley, is San Francisco Black Pride. In 2025, Bay Area artist Lunchbox posted a question on Instagram. Why doesn't San Francisco have its own Black Pride? And within 24 hours, many queer Black artists and organizers responded with an interest to make this happen. Fast forward to today, and San Francisco Black Pride is getting ready for its second year. It's become a week where Black LGBTQ plus voices are centered and celebrated. Smiley, I did not know there was a Black Pride. Tell us more. I had no idea.
1: You know, I really love the work that Lunchbox has done in terms of creating this ability and this space to highlight Black LGBTQ culture. I always feel like during Pride celebrations, even in the city or in other conversations, the Black community is alluded to, but it is not actually centered. And even when talking about how Pride came about, Black people are not actually centered in that conversation the way that they should be. So I just love, especially now that there's 6 days, that they're going to be able to really center and talk about it and make some stuff happen.
0: That's the San Francisco Black Pride from August 24th to the 30th. I've been speaking with Ashley Smiley, program coordinator for the African American Art and Culture Complex in San Francisco. Watch Schoolhouse Rock Live Junior at the Burial Clay Theater in San Francisco on August 1st. 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This episode of Sights and Sounds Picks was produced by Porfirio Rangel and engineered by James Rowlands. I'm Janae Darden.
2: 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I'm Michelle Martin.
3: And I'm A. Martinez. An Alabama town festival rebranded this month around an AI theme. NPR's Stephen Bisaha reports on the backlash.
4: There are a few ways to describe Irondale, Alabama, like Birmingham's smaller neighbor, home to the cafe that inspired the 90s Southern dramedy Fried Green Tomatoes. An Irondale resident, John Horton, calls his town a hidden gem.
5: I don't want to sound corny and say there's a certain magic to it, but it's right by the railroad tracks. You got Whistle Stop Cafe. You have that sunset. I mean, it's there's something beautiful about it.
4: Horton's taking in the sights and barbecue smells at Irondale's annual summer festival. But this year, the festival got a new name. A few weeks ago, the mayor announced on his Facebook page that I Love Irondale Day will be called AI Love Irondale Day. Get it? People in the comments did and hated it. Some of them trashed AI, calling it absolutely garbage for the environment, and called the festival an AI slop event. Another person said the post sounded like a pep rally for what's become a boogeyman in the South, data centers. John Horton knows the feeling.
5: Boo! Yeah, no, I don't like data centers.
4: Data centers powering AI are popping up all over the South and causing worries about what they'll do to utility bills and the environment. These centers need a lot of power and water.
5: I just think it's a waste of space, resources, community.
4: Nearby Bessemer, Alabama is prepping for a multi-billion dollar data center, and residents have been fighting against it. Irondale Mayor James Stewart did not comment when I reached out to his office, but a week before the festival, he posted a video online backtracking on the AI Love Irondale name.
6: It was a play on words. However, because people misinterpreted the title, it's not about AI. It's not about data centers. We decided to give it its old name. I Love Irondale Day.
4: One city council member I ran into at the festival said he does not expect data centers to ever come to Irondale, but the council is creating new rules in case one does. And even with AI no longer in the name, the festival did have a tech theme. John Horton got a kick watching human dancers on stilts dressed as robots.
5: Dancing to Achy Breaky Heart in Spanish, and I thought that was incredible. I love that part.
4: The only sign of actual AI at the festival is a screen set up with a chatbot. Festival goers were supposed to teach the AI about Irondale, but the bot was not working. Now, not everyone had a problem with the festival briefly being named after AI.
7: Fine for me. Everything else is AI, why not?
4: Amelia Fielder has lived in Irondale for 26 years, and she, for one, would welcome a data center neighbor.
7: I wouldn't think it would be a bad thing. I think it'll bring jobs.
4: The festival's big tech hit is the drone show finale.
8: Oh, look, look, there they are, right there. Look at the drones.
4: Dewar Gaines is watching with his son.
8: That's cool. Quint, you see the drones, buddy?
4: Gaines owns a dog treat factory in Irondale, and he does use AI for work.
8: I don't want a data center where I live, but I use AI at scale, so I guess I'm a hypocrite in that regard.
4: He knows how loud data centers can be and doesn't want that near Irondale. But he does say AI is the most powerful tool he has. Stephen Bisaha, NPR News.
2: Climate change is intensifying disasters like flooding, fires, and heavy wind. And around the country, groups are working to reunite survivors with their belongings. Blue Ridge Public Radio's Laura Hackett reports on a lost and found network in the North Carolina mountains.
9: On the shore of North Tow River, Emily Gilliken picks through piles of debris left by Hurricane Helene. More than 20 months after the storm brought catastrophic flooding to the region, crews are still pulling random things out of the water.
10: So this is a Clorox bleach, or was. And then we've got milk carton. I believe this was some type of detergent.
9: Most of this is trash, but sometimes there's treasure to be found. On this day, Gilliken finds a handmade wooden sign with a carving of a cat napping on a pillow. It's embossed with the words, the Hedricks.
10: I think it's someone's family, like last name, plaque that they would put up there.
9: Gilliken brings the sign to a warehouse in nearby Weaverville, where it lands on the desk of Mandy Wallace. Wallace is the artifact recovery technician for Mountain True, a local nonprofit leading cleanup efforts in the waterways.
11: You mentioned you're like Nancy Drew.
12: Yes. Oh, I totally feel like Nancy Drew.
9: Her work is inspired by volunteer networks in places like Texas, California, and Arkansas.
12: So Burnsville Hub, and I just posted this yesterday. So this one, 31 likes, 11 comments.
9: Wallace recently posted a photo of the Hedricks family sign on a local Facebook group. She's checking out some leads at her computer.
12: So right now, all of the Hedricks up in the Green Mountain area, Burnsville area, relief area, they are sending out messages. Oh, you can see it. It's pretty fun.
9: The sign is one of more than 400 items that Mountain True has retrieved as part of a state-funded initiative. Wallace has already returned more than 100 of those items, including a Reba McEntire coffee mug and an album of baby photos. All the items still awaiting a reunion are stacked in her small office.
12: Like, it looks like maybe it could be a Goodwill or a thrift store.
9: There's a silk kimono, a unicycle, one bedazzled children's shoe, and somehow a still legible multi-page love letter.
12: Basically, I'm so sorry, I screwed up, I still love you. And that's somebody's soul that they poured out into that letter, and we're pulling it out of the river. But hopefully I can get it back.
9: People don't always know what to do with the items, and she says seeing an old, water-damaged belonging can feel bittersweet or even a little awkward.
12: But then it turns into stories, and it turns into, I remember when so-and-so gave me this. Most times it turns happy.
9: Wallace took me along for one reunion in the small river town of Marshall.
12: Oh my God, it's so good to finally meet you.
13: Yeah.
9: That's Jolie Bowden, an indie music producer, here to pick up an album that Wallace found washed up on a beach.
11: So this is our label, Moon Caravan, yeah. And we moved it here.
9: The whole studio washed away in the flood. This muddy album is one of the only things left.
11: This is an amazing piece because it signifies so much.
9: You can still make out the record label on the album, which is how Wallace tracked Bowden down. Bowden says she's taking this moment as a sign to produce more music, and as a reminder that for all Helene has taken away, it has also given something back. For NPR News, I'm Laura Hackett in Marshall, North Carolina.
2: 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I'm Michelle Martin.
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14: 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Coming up today, a special investigation into the deadly airstrike on a school in Iran on the first day of the US war, the protests shaking up India and Albania, and what AI is doing to mathematics.
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3: Good morning. President Trump signed a deal for U.S. companies to run nuclear plants in Saudi Arabia. It doesn't have restrictions that are in other Middle East deals. Israel is concerned about a nuclear arms race. It's Morning Edition from NPR News. Israeli Prime Minister Benjamin Netanyahu is in for a tough re-election fight. Amy Martinez.
2: And I'm Michelle Martin. A top challenger is a former member of his war cabinet who accuses him of undermining agreements to end the fighting in Gaza. Also, a year after Trump cut federal funding for public media, how are stations around the country adapting? It is Thursday, July 23rd. On this day in 1995, Alan Hale and Thomas Bopp spotted a bright comet. Hale Bopp won't get close to Earth again for more than 2,000 years. News is next.
20: BBC News with Sue Montgomery. President Trump says a deal for the US to develop nuclear energy in Saudi Arabia is now contingent on the kingdom recognizing Israel by joining the Abraham Accords. The apparent U-turn comes just a day after the agreement was signed. Here's Jeremy Bowen.
21: Their position on the Abraham Accords, and this is something that Trump came up with in his first term, or rather his people did, which was normalization of relations with Israel. The Saudis were negotiating under Joe Biden, perhaps to join, but then after the 7th of October attacks, they reined right back and they said they were happy to talk about it, but only if there was a concrete path to a Palestinian state. Now, Israel's Prime Minister Benjamin Netanyahu has said in the last couple of years on innumerable occasions there will be no Palestinian state.
20: President Trump has threatened to inflict major military punishment on Yemen's Houthi rebels following their repeated strikes on oil tankers in the Red Sea. Mr. Trump said he was disappointed in the Houthis and warned that their backers, Iran, would also face consequences. With the ripples from the war in Iran spreading, oil prices have topped $100 a barrel for the first time since May, over concerns about future deliveries. Our business reporter Maura Fogarty says the closure of the Strait of Hormuz and the Bab al-Mandab Strait off the coast of Yemen poses severe challenges to oil and gas exports from the Gulf.
22: The other route involves going through the Suez Canal, through the Mediterranean Sea, around Africa. That adds about, you know, up to 2 weeks of travel time. You've got significant fuel costs. You've got to pay the toll fees to go through the Suez Canal. So it's a lot more expensive if you have to go the other way.
20: 120 British millionaires have written to the government asking to be taxed more. The group, including the broadcaster and former footballer Gary Lineker and filmmaker Richard Curtis, say it would lead to more equal society and devolve wealth and power from the very richest. They support a 2% wealth tax on assets of over £10 million. The entrepreneur Mark Robinson is one of those involved.
23: Nobody just creates wealth on their own. We do it in collaboration and on the backs of hard work of others. And that's got to be, there's got to be a way of equalising that, especially when wealth inequality has increased so much. And we've got so many problems in the UK.
20: A bipartisan bill is to be considered by the US House of Representatives to try to prevent advanced AI models going rogue and causing catastrophic harm. The legislation would empower the Department of Homeland Security to order AI firms to shut down models that put human life or the economy at risk. World News from the BBC.
16: From KALW News in San Francisco, I'm Suni Khalid with a regional news update. Californians who haven't paid their utility bills will be protected from power shutoffs if temperatures reach 90 degrees or above. The California Public Utilities Commission voted to approve the new standard late last week. From our partners at CalMatters, Molly Peterson has more.
0: The new standard drops the shutoff threshold by 10 degrees. Before the CPUC's vote, utilities could shut off power for delinquent customers even if it was 100 degrees outside. The commission wrote that the temperature threshold for shutoffs needs to be more protective, accounting for regional differences in heat tolerance and more. While a 90-degree day might be routine in dry inland cities like Bakersfield or Fresno, it could be dangerous in coastal or mountainous communities where fewer homes have air conditioning and people are less acclimated to the heat.
16: CalMatters' Molly Peterson. A federal judge approved a $1.5 billion copyright settlement on Tuesday between the AI company Anthropic and thousands of authors. KALW's Ren Farrell has more.
1: The case against Anthropic began in 2024 when three authors claimed that the company had pirated their work to train the chatbot Claude. In 2025, a federal judge ruled that it was legal to train Claude with copyrighted books, but that it was illegal to pirate those books, which is what the company had done. This week's settlement is the first major settlement out of dozens of AI copyright lawsuits being filed in the U.S. today. Brittany Newell is a San Francisco-based author whose 2017 book, Ula, was pirated to train Claude. She said she was surprised when she found her book in the lawsuit's database.
17: I guess I just assumed they would be like using like the great books or I don't know, Colleen Hoover popular books. And my first book, Ula, was not popular.
1: Newell says it enrages her to know that AI companies are stealing from artists, but that she's soothed by the fact that most of it is still what she calls AI slop.
17: Every AI-trained piece of writing that I've encountered has been like so bad and so obvious. So I try to counteract the sense of injustice with like, wow, well, they did all that. And in my opinion, it's still a huge failure.
1: For the author, her frustration is less about her book being pirated than it is about AI in general.
17: It extends outward to the rage I feel for like what AI has done to San Francisco, what it's doing to the environment, the sort of crazed gold rush attitude.
1: More than 480,000 books were covered by the ruling. Anthropic will pay about $3,000 per book. In San Francisco, I'm Ren Farrell, KALW News.
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13: 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Mostly cloudy today, gradually becoming sunny, 70s around the bay, 80s inland, westerly winds as high as 25 miles per hour, good air quality expected to today, and do not turn your back on the ocean this weekend. KALW San Francisco Bay Area, it's 8:07.
2: 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I'm Michelle Martin in Washington, D.C.
3: And I'm Amy Martinez in Culver City, California. The U.S. has agreed to build and run nuclear energy plants in Saudi Arabia. The Gulf state is rich in oil. However, it's been trying to pivot to other energy sources. And Saudi Arabia says the kingdom would only build a nuclear weapon if Iran pursues one first. After the Trump administration announced the deal, the president posted on Truth Social that it will be conditioned upon Saudi Arabia normalizing relations with Israel, which could throw the agreement into question. First, what we know at this moment. With us now is NPR's Emily Feng in Tel Aviv. Emily, so this agreement, first tell us what's in it and actually, too, what's not.
18: So it would allow American companies to run commercial nuclear power plants on Saudi soil for decades to come. And under the agreement, Saudi Arabia is not permitted to reprocess American nuclear material for weapons. But there is nothing in this agreement and a security protocol attached that stops the kingdom from using these plants to, say, enrich uranium or other nuclear fuel that's provided by other countries, something that the U.S. made the United Arab Emirates, another Gulf country, promise not to do in a previous energy deal back in 2009. So this agreement is sending shockwaves through the Middle East and especially in Israel, where I am right now, because Saudi Arabia has been angling for nuclear cooperation with the U.S. for at least a decade. And there had been questions about the kingdom's human rights abuses, including from then-Senator and now-Secretary of State Marco Rubio, and also Saudi Arabia's possible aspirations for a nuclear weapon, and all that stalled energy cooperation until now. Now, the U.S. Energy Department argues this deal expands American technology exports, and the agreement does tie the U.S. and Saudi Arabia closer together at a time when Gulf states, including the Kingdom of Saud, have really paid a price for aligning with the U.S. because they are still getting hit hard by Iranian drone and artillery strikes in a war with Iran that the U.S. started, and they're also dealing with the resulting economic shock because Saudi Arabia has seen its ability to export oil curtailed.
3: Now, although Israel has never confirmed this, it's widely believed Israel has nuclear weapons already. Considering that you were there and you said that it has sent shockwaves through Israel, what's been the reaction there?
18: Israel is alarmed, to say the least. Former Defense Minister and Foreign Minister Avigdor Lieberman here criticized this agreement on the public broadcaster yesterday. Saying here that it risks pulling the entire Middle East into an escalating nuclear arms race. Now, this nuclear energy agreement is also deepening worries here in Israel, which is a major American ally that Trump, and therefore the U.S., are increasingly divergent from Israel. Ehud Barak, a former prime minister of Israel, told the army-run radio station this. He says it's a sign of the loss of trust between Netanyahu and Trump, the implication being that Israeli Prime Minister Benjamin Netanyahu has somehow messed up Israel's relationship with Trump.
3: Okay, now one more thing, Emily, considering that you're nearby, Iran, what's happening there?
18: U.S. Central Command said it began strikes on Iranian military and logistics sites for what has been almost 2 weeks running now. Iran says it targeted three U.S. bases in Kuwait, plus American military infrastructure in Jordan and Qatar. And President Trump is now saying he's aware of reports that Iran moved uranium enrichment centrifuges deep under a mountain, which he is warning the U.S. might hit soon.
3: All right, that's NPR's Emily Feng. Emily, thank you very much.
18: Thank you, A.
2: Let's get an assessment of the U.S.-Saudi deal from someone with a deep knowledge of the region. Daniel Ben-Naim is a former U.S. Deputy Assistant Secretary of State who specialized in the Arabian Peninsula during the Biden administration. He's now with the Middle East Institute. Good morning. Thanks for joining us.
5: Good morning.
2: So we just heard NPR's Emily Feng say Saudi Arabia has sought nuclear cooperation with the U.S. for at least a decade. Now, why is that?
5: Well, you know, I understand why someone would look at this from the outside and be very quizzical. And say that Saudi Arabia needs energy like a drowning man needs oil, needs water. But I think actually, if you look closely, what they're trying to do is transform their economy to look past the moment when the world looks to their oil. They want to build huge energy-intensive industries, data centers, desalination, and they're actually burning their own crude oil up to 1.4 million barrels a day at the height of the summer to do that. And they want to use their crude oil for exports to make revenue, and then find other energy sources to fuel their own economic transformation domestically.
2: Okay, so the U.S. signed a deal with the United Arab Emirates in 2009 that allowed that country to develop nuclear energy using U.S. technology. From what you know right now about the Saudi deal, how does it compare with that one?
5: Yeah, it's actually quite different, I think. This deal with Saudi Arabia creates a kind of two-year study to consider whether it's economically feasible to have American companies enriching uranium inside Saudi Arabia, while the UAE deal from 2009 really closed off that kind of enrichment, and that's a big difference. I think the UAE deal is sort of tethered to big international safeguards, while the safeguards in the Saudi deal, which we really don't know yet because we haven't seen the deal, are kind of bilateral U.S.-Saudi safeguards. And I think another difference is that this one seems to be very focused on locking in U.S. Nuclear industry as the key partner, whereas the UAE deal didn't do that.
2: One concern I think that some have here, from what we know now, is that the Saudi deal does not seem to foreclose them getting enriched uranium from other sources other than the U.S., whereas the UAE deal does. How does that strike you?
5: Yeah, look, I think What we don't know is everything that's in the deal, including what kind of restrictions it places on Saudi Arabia's enrichment with other countries. There were reports of some restrictions. I think what it's trying to do is set up the U.S. as the nuclear partner And to put in place an appealing enough offer that really kind of locks that in.
2: So Energy Secretary Chris Wright said the agreement advances both U.S. and Saudi security. What do you think about that?
5: Look, I think there are big upsides and there are big and significant risks. I think what's good is that it locks in the U.S. as the partner of choice, and that gives us a lot more visibility and oversight and leverage, frankly, in shaping the program. And it locks out Russia and China as nuclear partners, where we would have very little. You know, this in the past has been tied to major diplomatic breakthroughs. This is something that Saudi wants very badly, and we previously thought it would be tied to Saudi-Israel normalization. Trump, I think, is treating it as a purely economic and strategic transaction with Saudi Arabia. So you want to make sure that the terms of the deal are airtight, and I think that's going to be the key as to whether this manages the risks to achieve the benefits. And I think there are real downsides. If the details aren't right, it's a problem. Others could want the same deal. I think it's possible that this could undercut our negotiating position in demanding that Iran wants no enrichment. And I think, just to return to this point, the details. You know, this is an agreement that needs to last for decades. And it's put forward by an administration that recently signed a ceasefire with Iran that didn't last 2 weeks. So I think we're going to have to ask some tough questions and make sure that the details, the safeguards, the restrictions, the inspections, all of those things are as rigorous as they can be.
2: So as we heard, Israel is alarmed about this deal. Officials there are saying it could pull the Middle East into another into a nuclear arms race. There are American lawmakers in both parties raising similar concerns. What do you think about that?
5: Look, I think that the actual terms of this deal, at least as they've been reported, are kind of very unique, in which a U.S. company might be operating inside Saudi Arabia without actually sharing sensitive nuclear technology. Those seem like terms that other countries wouldn't particularly want. But I think it is a real concern that other countries will say this is the new baseline and we can follow it. And it will require a lot of very careful and assertive diplomacy by the United States to make sure that this doesn't become the new normal for every country in the region, which I don't think would be in our interest.
2: Well, you've pointed out how this benefits the U.S. commercially. I mean, it benefits potentially U.S. companies commercially. I do want to ask, you know, President Trump has numerous business interests in Saudi Arabia. The Saudis gave his son-in-law, Jared Kushner's investment firm, some $2 billion at the end of the first Trump administration. Does the administration have a conflict of interest here, at least the appearance of one? Is that something that just voters should be concerned about?
5: Look, I think that there's a reason that presidents historically have avoided this kind of activity, because it does create a kind of well of mistrust. This is the kind of thing that is hard enough to do, this kind of sensitive, difficult diplomacy without that kind of mistrust. And this is a deal that needs to last across U.S. administrations. And so these kinds of appearances of conflict make that harder. Hopefully what's inside the four corners of this deal is compelling enough to manage against that liability. But these kinds of side dealings make everything more difficult.
2: That is Daniel Ben-Naim. He's a former U.S. Deputy Assistant Secretary of State covering the Gulf. He's now with the Middle East Institute. Mr. Ben-Naim, thank you so much for sharing these insights with us.
5: Thank you.
3: The nation's outbreak of cyclosporiasis has far surpassed previous records. The CDC counts more than 4,100 cases in the U.S. so far this year. And as NPR's Yuki Noguchi reports, health officials are working through a backlog.
4: The clusters of people sick with the diarrhea-causing parasite keep growing. The country's largest is in Michigan and Ohio, where health officials say thousands of cases began with iceberg lettuce from Taylor Farms in Mexico. So how many are actually sick right now? That's hard to pinpoint because of a lag in reporting. To confirm each case requires positive stool testing for cyclospora, plus an interview with a state public health worker. Results are then reviewed before the CDC is notified. That process can take over a month. It's slower these days, says Rutgers food safety expert Donald Schaffner. He says the Trump administration's deep cuts last year left public health generally with less money and fewer staff to handle surging caseloads.
6: Realize, too, both at CDC and at FDA, these have been agencies that have been shaken up. And, you know, there's maybe fewer people there, there's less well-trained people there, and good people have been fired and good people have left.
4: All this fuels consumers' uncertainty about when the outbreak might end. Yuki Noguchi, NPR News.
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3: This is Morning Edition from NPR News. I'm A. Martinez.
2: And I'm Michelle Martin. Good morning. An independent autopsy has no new evidence about how Nolan Wells died. The 18-year-old was found on an island in Mississippi 2 days after a 4th of July celebration with friends. NPR's Brian Mann reports.
25: Civil rights attorney Benjamin Crump, who's representing the family of Nolan Wells, said at a press conference that an independent examination of the black college student's body was inconclusive and didn't find evidence of wrongdoing. But Crump said the review by a pathologist left unanswered questions.
26: The manner and cause of death is undetermined until further investigation.
25: This case has drawn national attention from the public and civil rights leaders. In statements, the Jackson County Sheriff, John Ledbetter, has promised a thorough probe of Wells' death, but the results of the official autopsy still haven't been released 17 days after Wells' remains were recovered on Mississippi's Gulf Coast. Speaking at yesterday's press conference at an NAACP gathering in Chicago, Wells' mother, Christine Wells Wansley, said her goal was to push for quicker action and more information from law enforcement.
27: Us having the preliminary autopsy results and hearing nothing from them, it's heartbreaking and it's concerning.
25: NPR reached out to Sheriff Ledbetter, but got no response to the question of when the official autopsy and other results of the investigation will be made public. Brian Mann, NPR News.
3: It's been almost a year since President Trump signed a bill stripping public television and radio of all federal funding, more than $1 billion. Trump had called NPR and PBS monsters, saying they were biased against conservatives. The networks refute that and deny they are biased. Since that federal money was pulled, more than 500 public media staffers have been laid off, according to the group Semi-Public. Things have been grim at many stations, but as NPR's David Folkenflik reports, there's been a lot of light, too.
9: In the rural Four Corners region where Colorado, Utah, New Mexico, and Arizona meet, KSUT Public Radio lost 20% of its annual funds. That's brutal.
11: We really didn't know how we were going to fare.
9: Here's the station's executive director, Tammy Graham.
11: We had pretty major concerns about, you know, whether we were going to need to cut staffing, cut back on some of our national programming, etc.
9: KSUT had seen the writing on the wall, even joining NPR and other stations in suing President Trump when he first targeted public media funds through an executive order. They called the president's order unconstitutional. The law passed by Congress, controversial as it was, went by the book. Graham saw it as an existential threat.
11: We went to our listeners, we went to our membership, and we're very transparent with them about our situation and that we needed their support.
9: And then KSUT drew record levels of support, enough to set aside $100,000 for the station's first endowment, enough to foot the full bill to pay for 99 solar panels to put on its roof.
11: We're about to install that to eliminate about $43,000 a year in electricity expenses with our multiple tower sites and our home base.
9: This year, the stations and NPR won their lawsuit against Trump's executive order, so now federal agencies can legally send money to public media stations if it's authorized by Congress. And lawmakers found a way to preserve funding for stations that serve tribal audiences through the Bureau of Indian Affairs, KSUT among them. Again, Tammy Graham.
11: We didn't have to make any cuts. It's really amazing. We know that there's still a possibility there. But we have not had to make any cuts.
9: Many other stations have had to make cuts, often significant. And yet Graham's overall point is borne out across the country. Listeners, viewers, and philanthropists have stepped up. All this would seem to confirm the position of some conservative critics who say people who value public media can open their own wallets. But will that last?
14: What we're seeing is things are starting to float back down to where they were before.
9: This is Jennifer Farrow. She's CEO of KCRW in Los Angeles. Her station wasn't highly dependent on federal funds. Still, she cut 10% of her staff last year. Now, KCRW is transforming itself to appeal to audiences old and new.
14: We are focusing on being a kind of a trusted cultural guide for information you need to know, music and food and film and all the things that kind of make living in LA exciting. And interesting, because it's a hard place to live.
9: Things were worse over in Indiana. The Republican-dominated legislature killed state funding for public broadcasting ahead of the congressional vote. WNIN CEO Tim Black tells me the two together were like a punch to the solar plexus.
15: That was roughly half of my budget, a little less than half, but just knocking at the door of 50%.
9: He cut his staff at his joint PBS and NPR station in Evansville, Indiana. He expected to pull about $770,000 from a reserve fund, too, but Black hasn't had to touch a penny of it.
15: To this point in the fiscal year, we've seen just above $1 million in local donations, which is probably a good 40% above what we would normally see in a fiscal year where membership numbers are concerned.
9: And here's a funny wrinkle. That hostility from the state seems a little bit less carved in stone. Take this exchange from WNIN's public affairs show last month.
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9: Host Patrick Shoulders put the question squarely to Indiana Governor Mike Braun.
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9: Braun is a conservative Republican. He seemed pretty open to the idea.
21: I like most of what's there. Whether it's going to get supported by government, we can afford it probably. The federal government probably can't.
9: As things stand now, however, Tim Black will still have deficits next year, and so will many of his peers. So here's a way to think about all this. Despite dire predictions, public media outlets have largely not crashed from the sky. Not yet. Instead, at station after station, it's a time of reinvention, innovation, and definite, enduring anxiety. David Folkenflik, NPR News.
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1: Good morning. I'm Charles Haviland at the BBC. 120 British millionaires have written to the government asking to be taxed more. The group, including former footballer Gary Lineker and film director Richard Curtis, say this would devolve wealth and power from the very richest. Another of those involved is entrepreneur Mark Robinson.
2: This is about, as a society, saying we have an unfairness in the growth of wealth, and together the wealthiest could share a bit more of the burden. Some of the best thinkers of economics in the world are applying themselves to this problem, and all believe the way forward to have a better, more equal society, both in the UK and worldwide, is to look at taxing wealth more effectively.
1: The Indian government says it's ready for talks with the leaders of an unprecedented youth protest in Delhi. Earlier, the Prime Minister offered fast-track courts to try those responsible for exam paper leaks. Demonstrators' concerns also include youth unemployment. The BBC's Arunoday Mukherjee.
3: Despite the violent scenes that we saw on Monday, the protesters are here in large numbers and they say they will continue to sit in. You can hear the spirit is upbeat and they're only seeing more and more people gather, which appears to be looking like the movement is gaining even more momentum.
1: And the Chinese carmaker Geely is taking a stake in a major manufacturing plant in eastern Spain, the latest move by Chinese firms to gain a foothold in the European market. Geely will jointly produce vehicles with Ford at the site in Valencia. I'm Charles Haviland at the BBC in London.
4: We're in an era when power has to do with your networks, and keeping Saudi Arabia in the electric grid and building nuclear power with the U.S. is a better alternative than letting them do it with someone else.
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7: Good morning, I'm Michelle Martin. For a long time, scientists believed that one of the things that makes human brains special is our ability to recognize shapes. Even if you rotate and enlarge a rectangle, we know it's still a rectangle. A new study had young kids, adults, and monkeys play a shape-matching game. The adults did the best, but all three groups passed the test. Turns out geometry is monkey business. It's Morning Edition.
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0: It's Morning Edition from NPR News. I'm A. Martinez.
7: And I'm Michelle Martin. In India, thousands of young people are protesting against the government, even after a violent police response. As NPR's Omkar Kandekar reports, the movement was propelled by one man's hunger strike.
9: 59-year-old Sonam Wangchuk wears many hats. He's an environmentalist who innovated ice stupas, a technique of building artificial glaciers for irrigation in the Himalayas. He's an education activist who worked to bring back indigenous knowledge to classrooms. But the first time most people in India heard of him was after the Bollywood movie Three Idiots. The film is about three friends in a top Indian university reeling under academic pressure. Its lead character, played by Indian star Aamir Khan, is widely seen to be inspired by Sonam Wangchuk. When the film was released in 2009, many identified with Khan's character, speaking of India's broken education system. He says education in India has been reduced to getting good grades, then finding a job in the US. The rat race, he adds, is literally killing students. India's official database says student suicides are increasing faster than those of the overall population. And in May this year, what for many was the final straw? Questions for a nationwide university entrance exam leaked, and the government announced that 2 million candidates would have to retake the tests. Hundreds from the youth group Cockroach Janata Party protested in the Indian capital.
10: Dharmendra Pradhan!
9: In late May, Sonam Wangchuk joined the protest and said he would fast until the Education Minister Dharmendra Pradhan resigns. On social media, millions watched as Wangchuk said he lost 19 pounds in 19 days. Then last weekend, Indian policemen stormed the protest site and dragged Wangchuk into an ambulance. For many students like Kajal Singh, that was the turning point. She says Wangchuk is a role model for many. The government first ignored him, then detained him. So on Monday morning, she slipped out of her house and joined thousands as they marched to the parliament. That day, India's capital turned into a battleground.
10: What you can hear in the background are tear gas shells that are being lobbed at protesters. The protesters have also retaliated by throwing stones at the police. The organizers were insisting that this should stay peaceful, but things seem to have spiraled out of control right now.
9: After weeks of silence, India's Prime Minister Narendra Modi said on X that his government would punish all those involved in the exam paper leaks. But he said nothing about the Education Minister's resignation. Political analyst Sushant Singh says this is in line with Modi's authoritarian style.
11: It's a government which believes has the mandate and the will of the people, and anybody who dissents or opposes them is somehow doing it out of bad faith.
9: But now, thousands more are marching across Indian cities. Protesters say they won't stop because democracy, they say, means accountability. Omkar Khandekar, NPR News, New Delhi.
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13: Way back in the mountains, way back in the hills, there used to live a mountaineer that called him Fiddlin' Bird.
6: She fiddles, she sings, she works with the best. Born on this day in 1971, Alison Krauss. Singer, songwriter, fiddler, known for her work with Union Station and with Robert Plant. Here she is. An all-star session here with Sam Bush and Tony Rice as well. Today is Thursday, the 23rd of July, 2026. It is the 204th day of the year. 161 days remain till the end of the year and 61 days until autumn begins. Sun rose this morning at 6:06. The sun sets this evening at 8:25. We have 14 hours and 19 minutes of daylight. Solar transit at 1:16. Water temperature in San Francisco Bay at 66.2 degrees Fahrenheit. First low tide was early this morning at 1:39 a.m. at 0.67 feet. The first high tide has been, as of 10 minutes ago, 8:40 a.m. at 4 feet. The next low tide at 12:45 p.m. at 3.1 feet. And final high tide at Ocean Beach this evening at 6:51 p.m. at 5.96 feet. The moon is currently 70% visible. We'll have a full moon in 6 days on Wednesday, the 29th. If today is your birthday, happy birthday to you. You get to blow out candles alongside Raymond Chandler, Louis T. Wright, American surgeon and civil rights activist, Haile Selassie, Amalia Rodriguez, Don Imus, Tony Joe White. You remember the song Poke Salad Annie. David Essex, you remember the song Rock On, Woody Harrelson, Slash, Philip Seymour Hoffman, Gary Payton, played basketball and acted for a while, Alison Krauss, whom we're listening to right now, Monica Lewinsky, former White House intern and anti-bullying activist, and Daniel Radcliffe. You know him. You're a wizard. It's the KLW Almanac. I'm Kevin Vance. You're always welcome to drop me an email to kevin@klw.org, more at klw.org. And the time now for Cross Currents Morning Report is 8:52.
14: From KALW News in San Francisco, I'm Hannah Baba, and this is the Cross Currents Morning Report. News and culture from around the Bay. If you think back to your childhood, what defining moments stand out? Maybe it's a positive experience, like a birthday party you'll never forget. Or maybe it's not as happy, something scary, even traumatic. As kids, our lives are filled with so many little moments that shape us, and we hold on to them tightly. That's the topic covered in the first episode of the new season of Uncuffed, our podcast made by people in California prisons. This morning, we bring you one of the stories from their first episode. 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
12: Our first story is from the California Institution for Women. Patricia Bellows loved playing basketball when she was young. It was one of the few times she felt like she could be a kid. But then something happened on Bellows' basketball team and changed everything.
15: I used to fight a lot in elementary school. And my mom, she bought us a basketball court, you know, the white, orange, and blue one. I had grew fond of playing basketball. And my stepdad, which he played basketball all the time at the park, he seen that I liked it and that I was actually good at it. And he placed me into YMCA. But as I got older, playing basketball, it helped me shape my attitude. You know, it helped me control my temper a lot. It was just the fact that I was able to be a kid. I wasn't an adult at 7, 10, 13 years old. Basketball was escape. I guess it was escape from my childhood. I don't know how to describe it. I love my mom so much, so it's like you see her in a lot of positions where she's hurting. So you would try to be numb to it or blind to it. So I guess I try to stay away from reality as much as possible. When I went to go play basketball, just having no responsibility at all, just living as a kid, taking care of my family or allowing my mom to cry on my shoulder or making sure everybody ate, I was just able to be a kid. I think that's what I love most about playing basketball. One day, someone broke into my basketball coach's house and stole some stuff. I knew who did it, but I didn't want to snitch. That was a no-go in my household. But the coach thought it was me who broke into her house, which was crazy. And she kicked me off the basketball team. My mom seeing how hurt I was about it, she knew for sure, like, oh yeah, my daughter didn't do nothing like that, you know. Do a lot of things, but she didn't do nothing like that. When I did confront her, the coach, I'm like, hey, I would never steal from you. Like, I was in positions of stealing even small amounts of money. I've never stolen from you. You know, I would never do nothing like that. And I told her why. But she did not believe me, you know, because it was like, yeah, I did a lot of things as a kid, but I had to feed my family. Shattered the spirit for sure, but it made me be everything they told me they blamed me for. You know, they, I ain't never broke into a house before that, and here I go. Like, shit, they already accused me of it. I might as well start doing it. And there I go, breaking into houses. Started stealing, started gangbanging. I allowed that one lie to start basically molding me into that lie. It was like, why should I be anything other than what everybody else believe already? I've learned that I could have just said I was hurt. I think if I would have said that, I would have never had to run into a whole bunch of hurt people like me. If I would have just said, hey, coach, you know, you hurt my feelings with this, and I would never have did that. But instead, I kept my mouth closed. I allowed her to just rid me off, basically. kicked me off of a team, I would have fought for it. I would have handled that totally different. That's how I feel. I would have never just gave up on basketball because one door closed. I would have just left that team and went to another team. But instead, I allowed my pride and my dignity and all these other type of things that I didn't even define correctly pushed me into gangbanging. And I lost my true self into that.
12: Such a powerful story. I really appreciate that vulnerability. Thank you so much for sharing. And I definitely want to send much love and respect to that young Bellows, who definitely did not deserve any of that. That was Patricia Bellows at the California Institution for Women, talking to producer Julie Harper.
16: 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For KALW News, I'm Hannah Baba.
17: 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What do you want to know about the Land Back Movement? 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
19: From WHYY in Philadelphia, this is Fresh Air. I'm Tanya Mosley in Los Angeles. Today, Lee Sung-jin. He's the creator of the Netflix series Beef, whose second season just earned 16 Emmy nominations. It stars Oscar Isaac and Carey Mulligan in a story about class, blackmail, and an exclusive country club. Lee writes about what he knows. So many of the show's storylines across both seasons are pulled from his own life. And that's after spending two decades in comedy writers' rooms where he was often the only Asian person in the room.
20: That's what people thought of me when I was starting. You know, I was a diversity hire.
19: We talk about the years he spent mimicking to fit in and the breaking point that changed how he writes. And TV critic David Bianculli on the new Apple TV series, Lucky. First News.
21: Live from NPR News, I'm Lakshmi Singh. Global oil prices are surging. At one point this morning, past $100 a barrel as fighting escalates in the Middle East. NPR's Hadil Alshalchi has the latest from Istanbul.
22: The price for a barrel of Brent crude oil, the international standard, soared more than 6% to $100 as the Iranian-backed Yemeni Houthi rebels attacked two Saudi oil tankers in the Red Sea. The Houthis are blockading the Bab el-Mandeb Strait, a key shipping route which connects the Red Sea with the Gulf of Aden and the Indian Ocean. It's a second choke point for oil transportation besides the Strait of Hormuz. Trump threatened the Houthis, saying they would face, quote, major military punishment if they kept attacking ships. The rise in oil prices could inflate costs, which could force the Federal Reserve to increase interest rates. Hadil Alshalchi, NPR News, Istanbul.
21: President Trump now says a new deal allowing American companies to build and run commercial nuclear power plants on Saudi soil will depend on whether the Arab Kingdom normalizes relations with Israel. White House Press Secretary Caroline Levitt says President Trump's demand is not new.
23: He has said if they don't join the Abraham Accords, the deal is off.
21: Officials in Israel and nuclear non-proliferation experts have expressed concerns about the U.S.-Saudi deal. The GOP-led House has voted in favor of a resolution to halt military action in Iran. Congress is about to break for the August recess. U.S. senators leave town in early August. Members of the House leave today. NPR's Eric McDaniel reports on the legislation the chamber's Republican majority passed this week.
1: There were a handful of things. $1.1 trillion for the Pentagon, a lot of money. Two, an extension of government funding through the midterms to December 4th, hopefully avoiding another shutdown. There were, of course, two record shutdowns so far this congressional term. And three, new congressional stock trading rules tied also to an unrelated voter ID measure.
21: NPR's Eric McDaniel reporting. An advisory panel for the Food and Drug Administration is convening today to discuss seven commonly used peptides. In recent years, health influencers have embraced these experimental treatments, claiming benefits ranging from injury recovery to improve immune function. Health reporter Sarah Bowden explains FDA scientists have concerns.
2: The scientists recommended that compounding pharmacies not be allowed to make these seven peptides, citing potential safety concerns. But the FDA's Pharmacy Compounding Advisory Committee includes individuals from the compounding industry. It's possible the panel will disagree and advise that the agency give these peptides the green light. Historically, scientists have received a lot of deference in rulemaking, says Howard Sklamberg, a former FDA deputy commissioner.
3: I don't know what will happen here, and obviously the FDA has changed quite a bit in the last couple of years.
2: If the FDA decides to loosen peptide restrictions, it could propose a new rule by the end of this year. For NPR News, I'm Sarah Bowden.
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4: This is Bird Note. When wildlife conservationist Olya Weekly was a little kid, she noticed something incredible from her apartment window.
24: I was born and raised in Ukraine, and we were living on the third floor, and in the corner of our window in the kitchen, every year, house martins came and made a mud nest.
4: House martins are a kind of swallow that breed across much of Europe. They construct an enclosed nest from mud and spit, often under the eaves of homes and city buildings.
24: And my grandma would be furious because they would just make a whole big mess on the glass. And she would grumble about it and be like, oh, these darn house martins. But at the same time, we both would be glued to them and watching the parents come and feed the babies and seeing the little yellow baby mouths sticking out. And then eventually we could see each one of them leave the nest and then we would wait for them to come back the next year.
4: Today in Arizona, Olya leads the Nest Box program at Tucson Bird Alliance, which designs nest boxes for desert birds and helps people create nesting opportunities at home.
24: It's super special to be able to sit and watch their behaviors in the nest box, on an open cup nest, even in the window of your third floor apartment.
4: For Bird Note, I'm Mark Bramhill.
25: I'm Peter Sagal, and for years we've been bringing our show to the East Bay and then San Francisco, but we heard you. You're not going to come unless you can enjoy some charcuterie at the same time. Well, your moment has come. 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
6: Mostly cloudy today, gradually becoming sunny with highs in the 70s around the bay, 80s inland, westerly winds gusting to as high as 25 miles per hour. Good air is expected today, and this is going to be another don't turn your back on the ocean weekend. Time now, 9:06.
19: This is Fresh Air. I'm Tanya Mosley, and my guest today is creator, writer, and director Lee Sung-jin. The second season of his Netflix series, Beef, just earned 16 Emmy nominations, including nominations for writing, directing, and executive producing. Lee says he writes what he knows, and what he keeps returning to are the pressures people carry but rarely talk about: money, class, and the anger we sometimes swallow to get through the day. The idea for season two began when Lee was walking through his neighborhood and heard a couple arguing with each other inside of their home. Later, when he told the story, his younger friends were horrified. Did you call 911? They asked.
0: friends his own age had almost the opposite reaction. They shrugged.
5: Lee couldn't stop thinking about that split, what it revealed about what different generations expect from relationships, and what happens when the private lives of one generation collide with the values of another. That became the new season of Beef. Oscar Isaac and Carey Mulligan play a married couple whose ugliest private fight is secretly recorded by two young employees, Ashley and Austin, played by Kaylee Spaney and Charles Melton. The next morning, Austin comes over and offers Mulligan's character a safe place if she needs it. And she tells him that he's misunderstood the situation.
7: How old are you?
8: 29.
7: And how long have you and... what's her name?
8: Ashley.
7: Ashley. How long have you and Ashley been going out?
8: A year and a half.
7: Wow. Oh, so early. Well, you've got a good fight coming. And when it does come, you two are going to be stronger for it.
8: If I may say this, ma'am, I don't think that's how relationships work.
7: All right. All I'll say is that all the couples I know that last, they've really had at it, you know. It's actually the ones that don't where someone's usually hiding something. I mean, not to say that that's your situation with,
8: Ashley,
7: but the bad does have to come out somewhere. Do you understand?
5: The first season of Beef, starring Ali Wong and Steven Yeun, also grew out of a moment Lee couldn't let go of. A road rage encounter that ended with him following another driver for nearly half an hour. That season won 8 Emmys, including Outstanding Limited Series. Before creating Beef, Lee spent years writing for comedies, including It's Always Sunny in Philadelphia and Silicon Valley. Lee Sung-jin, welcome to Fresh Air and congratulations.
10: Thank you so much. Thanks for having me.
0: And I'm just so curious, what was it about your friend's reaction to those people fighting in your neighborhood that really sparked this for you?
10: Well, you know, to be honest, the actual neighbors are older. They're probably boomers, I think. I don't know their exact age. But when I was talking to friends and writers, it was interesting that the 40-some-year-olds were all defending the boomers.
0: Yeah.
10: And I was trying to examine why that is. And I'm like, oh, no, it's because we're old now.
0: We know what it's like to be in a relationship.
10: Yeah. And I thought that, oh, wow, like elder millennials hadn't really seen characters wrestle with the fact that, oh, we're starting to feel and do things that the previous generation did for the first time. Mm-hmm. And you know, as someone who's 44, that felt very potent and relevant. And so it just kind of sparked something in me.
0: I also wondered, is there something very specific about midlife at this time period for millennials in particular? Because in this series, Oscar Isaac and Carey Mulligan, they play Josh and Lindsay, and they're a married couple Josh actually works for this really swanky country club. And then the two younger people, they also work there. Josh has a little bit more power because he's a manager, but all of them kind of don't have power.
10: Yeah.
0: But they begin throughout the course of the series to battle against each other instead of the folks who are the ones with the money and power who are part of the country club, you know?
10: Exactly.
0: Yeah, it's just interesting.
10: That was very much intended. You know, I had the privilege of, getting to use a country club for a month because I was house sitting for one of my best friends we've been friends since our mid-20s. We're broke and poor together, temped in random places in LA. And he recently came into a lot of money in tech over the last few years. And so he became a member of Montecito Country Club.
0: Mm-hmm.
10: And I was house sitting for him for like a month. And he allowed me to use his membership while I was there. And
20: you know, like, I kind of turned my nose up at it, being like, that's crazy the amount of money you're paying for this place.
0: Because how much?
20: It's a $300K initiation fee. That's just to apply.
0: Not even your yearly dues,
20: no,
0: huh?
20: No, yeah. So then it's dues, all this stuff, and, you know, you're encouraged to donate. And then once you enter the club, it's not like it's like a free buffet. You pay for everything, and everything's, you know, extraordinarily costly. And, you know, I found myself, like, you know, 3 days into using it, where I'm like, can I see an application, please? You know? And so, while I was there, I was observing that, you know, probably most of the members are like boomer silent gen, from my estimation. And then almost all the workers were millennial and Gen Z. Mm-hmm. And I thought, well, that's a, you know, analogy for 2026, if I've ever seen one, where no matter how hard the millennials and Gen Z workers work, they're never going to get to be members. They're not going to be able to pay that $300K initiation fee. And that felt like an appropriate metaphor for, I think, how a lot of people are feeling today, you know.
0: Did you ever feel comfortable in those places?
20: You know, I think humans have this really weird ability to hedonically adapt so fast, you know. And I think, like, you enter there and you see this opulence and just everything's perfect. The grass is perfectly manicured. You know, there's, you know, for every member, like, you know, 12 staff, like, you know, eyeing you and seeing your every need. And then you're like, oh, like, who, this is wild that anyone lives this way. And then, like, you then, like, you do it a couple times and then you expect it. and then you get upset when it doesn't happen. Yeah.
0: Uh-huh.
20: And so that also is a theme that really hit home for me. And I thought it'd be interesting to have, you know, a Gen Z couple that's starting at the very bottom. And you see slowly over time how easy it is to become the generation before you that you were judging and criticizing the whole time.
0: Mm-hmm. There's a particular episode that also almost comes directly from your life, and it's episode 4.
20: Yes.
0: Ashley and Austin, played by Kaylee Spaney and Charles Melton, spent almost the entire episode wrapped in an emergency room waiting room. And Charles Melton speaks first.
9: Okay, we're in the system. Shouldn't be too long.
11: Thanks for taking care of me. I love you so much.
9: I love you.
11: Thank God for health insurance.
9: She said you have a super high deductible. 5,000.
11: Oh, wow. We can deduct $5,000? What if it costs less? Did they give us a difference?
9: It's kind of the opposite.
11: Huh?
9: We pay up to 5,000.
11: And what is health insurance?
9: They cover after we hit the deductible.
11: Then why do they call it a deductible? You deduct.
9: I know, it's a broken system for sure.
0: Right? Why is it called a deductible, right?
20: Exactly. Yeah, those were thoughts I had in my 20s, you know?
0: Yeah. You actually spent 10 plus hours in a hospital emergency room. This came from real life.
20: Yeah, in the middle of the writing season, you know, in a weird way, it was serendipitous in the sense that we were sort of stuck narratively. I think we had written 3 episodes and, you know, not really sure what would happen next. And oddly enough, kind of in the middle of that, there was a, you know, sort of emergency that led to I want to say like a 10 to 11 hour stint at a local LA hospital. And it, you know, it's one of the nicer, probably the nicest local LA hospital as well. And so to basically experience almost everything that happened in the episode, you know, from all the waiting in the lobby, you know, almost every extra you see is someone that I saw and took note of, you know, the teenage kid with the bandaged head and sunglasses, you know, the druggie going through withdrawal, vomiting, you know. It just truly felt like a, you know, like a modern Hieronymus Bosch hell painting.
0: All right, I got to talk just for a minute about season one, because we got to talk about this road rage situation that also came from a real thing that happened to you. You were in a parking lot. You got into it with somebody. You started following them for quite a distance.
10: Sure.
0: And my question about this, because you tell this story often, especially during the first run of the first season, what would you have done if that person had stopped?
10: I probably would have just sped away. I mean, and to clarify, the only reason it was such a long stalking, let's call it, is because I was getting on the 10, one of the main highways in LA,
0: yeah,
10: and it was bumper to bumper traffic. And so what started very heated, then eventually you're just sort of, it's not like the movies or the show where you're chasing, you're just sort of like stuck. And then like 30 minutes go by and then you're like, okay, I'm not that angry anymore. And then, you know, but then it was sort of fortuitous on that day. We were both going to the same exit, which was on the opposite side of town. So in my car, I've lost interest. I'm listening to music, you know, I'm just like kind of like in a better mood. And I could tell that in his car, he was like, this psychopath is following me across bumper to bumper traffic through all of LA.
0: Hmm.
10: And that is what fascinated me, is that we're in our literal mechanical bubbles.
0: Mm-hmm.
10: And trapped in our own subjectivity, completely unaware of what the other person is thinking or feeling.
0: You said that there's a piece of you in every character.
10: Mm-hmm.
0: And I want to talk about the character Danny for a minute, because he's full of rage, but rage is really only half of him. For the very first episode, he is failing at work. He's carrying his family. He's smiling throughout all of it. And then in episode 3, at one of his lowest moments, he walks into this church and there is music playing. They are singing. And it's actually the church that his ex-girlfriend and her husband worship. And the husband is the pastor. And as the congregation begins singing, Danny falls apart. He starts to sing with them, and then he gets kind of like the Holy Ghost, and he sings through his tears. You were part of a church that was similar to this. You're a musical person. You played the violin.
10: Yes.
0: For many years. Did you play for church?
10: I did. And growing up, I attended, and I moved around a lot, and I moved mostly up and down the Midwest, and, you know, every state in the Midwest, the Korean church is sort of the hub of where just all Koreans interact. And even if you're not Christian, that's just become like the social fabric of the Korean community. So I attended Korean church my whole life. In junior high and high school, I started leading praise team, singing and playing guitar. You know, I think, especially in your teenage years, religion becomes a means as to how you're sort of trying to grapple with these existential questions.
0: Mm-hmm.
10: You may not have the language yet to really talk about these existential questions as necessarily I am now in my writing, but the spirit of it was there. And I think that's why I think now I'm in my writing constantly sort of approaching it from almost a spiritual standpoint, because, you know, I think from a young age, I could just had this feeling that, you know, this material world isn't really all there is. There's got to be something underneath it. And if there isn't, then how do I wrestle with that?
0: I read that you pretended to have the Holy Ghost at one point.
10: Yes. Yeah, that was at it was when I lived in San Antonio, and then...
0: And how old were you about?
10: Too old. I was like a senior in high school. There was like a summer retreat at like in rural Texas, and it was like kind of like a Pentecostal church, even though the church I attended was not Pentecostal. And it was extreme. Like, you stood in a line and the pastor comes and touches your forehead and people fell over, fainted, started speaking in tongues.
0: Yeah.
10: And then, you know, it's like coming up to me and I'm getting nervous. And then, you know, the hand hits your forehead and you almost convince yourself to start speaking in tongues.
0: Did you feel it? Did you have an emotional release at all, or cry, or just feel in you, within you?
20: Not in that moment. I've definitely had those moments like Danny's at various points of worship. But in that moment, it felt very performative and almost like I was an imposter. Mm. You know, like I'm looking at everyone else and like, that seems genuine. And then here I am like, I'm like, man, why can't I speak in tongues? you know, did not get the Rosetta Stone for that one. And
19: Let's take a short break. If you're just joining us, my guest is Lee Sung-jin, creator, writer, and director of the Netflix anthology series Beef. The new season is nominated for 16 Emmys, including 3 for Lee himself. We'll continue our conversation after a short break. This is Fresh Air.
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19: This is Fresh Air, and today I am talking with Lee Sung-jin, the creator of the Emmy-winning Netflix series Beef. The new season is nominated for 16 Emmys and tells a story about love, class, and blackmail at an exclusive country club starring Oscar Isaac and Carey Mulligan. The first season followed two strangers whose road rage encounter spirals into an all-consuming feud.
0: There is something that you say almost in all of your interviews. You talk about this research that you read, and I had to go digging for it, and I actually found it, and you were pretty accurate with it. But you have mentioned this scientific belief that our inner voices are formed by how our caregivers talked to us when we were small.
20: Yes.
0: And ever since I heard you say that, I've been rethinking everything. And I wanted to know how your parents talked to you.
20: You know, I'm working through a lot of that in therapy actually right now. I love my parents, and I can't imagine their young adulthood moving to a foreign country.
0: Immigrants,
20: America, not really knowing the language. You know, my dad went to grad school at University of Illinois Urbana-Champaign, and I moved here when I was 9 months old with my mom and dad, and slept in the dorm. You know, it was a dorm room that we all lived in. Mm. And I think that a lot of immigrant parents, and it's not just mine, their parenting in that era, the 80s, was like to provide, to help your child assimilate, and to really make sure that this move was worth it, that you're trying to give your child a better life than the one that you had. And so I think, you know, it's a different love language than maybe what like modern Western culture is used to, where, you know, now it's like gentle parenting and you gotta like, you know, accept the child as they are and kind of continually make them feel safe and supported through like words of affirmation.
0: Yeah. What did your parents do?
20: My dad was a professor of electrical and computer engineering, and he then worked for Samsung, which is why we moved back to Korea. And he actually designed Samsung's first supercomputer, which is extraordinary. And my mom, she was going to be a classical pianist, but then gave it all up to raise my sister and me. So, you know, she ended up later in life, once my sister went to college, she got her master's in music. And so, you know, was able to sort of fulfills her dreams in that way.
0: Highly accomplished people.
20: Yes, they are.
0: So sure, you were a straight A student, almost perfect SAT, or maybe you did, and played the violin. I mean, highly, highly, you know, just academically superior.
20: That was my parents for sure. It was a lot of, your whole childhood was like, you know, preparing to try and get into an Ivy League school. Mm-hmm. And so it was hours of violin practice every day. You know, I played tennis. I, you know, was, you know, self-studying for the PSATs. I remember in like, I want to say like sixth grade. And,
10: Yeah, and it worked. I got into an Ivy League school. And
0: University of Pennsylvania.
10: Yeah. So, you know, I think the way they spoke to me makes sense with my inner monologue. I am very, like, you know, results-driven. And, you know, I just saw the Novak Djokovic trailer that came out this week. And hearing him talk about, like, tennis and stuff, I think the trailer is supposed to, like, highlight, like, oh, like, look how, like, how harsh he is on himself. And to me, I'm just like, oh, that's me.
0: What did you see in him and yourself?
10: Just this drive for to prove everyone wrong, to this drive for excellence, this unrelenting work ethic. To push yourself past your breaking point. And I think that's something that I'm glad that was instilled in me at a young age, because I don't think I can, like, get through a season of Beef without that work ethic, you know?
0: Our guest today is the creator, writer, and director of Beef on Netflix. We'll be right back after a short break. I'm Tanya Mosley, and this is Fresh Air.

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4: Jacob, go!

On today's Your Calls U.S. at 250 and Native Perspective series, we'll discuss the Land Back Movement, an Indigenous-led global framework dedicated to reclaiming political, economic, and cultural control of ancestral lands. The movement is rapidly growing, according to the University of Kansas. California and Washington are the two states that have seen the most returns. Studies show that Native-managed lands foster as much or more biodiversity than protected areas. What do you want to know about the Land Back Movement? Join us after the news.

0: Welcome, I'm Rose Aguilar, and this is Your Calls U.S. at 250, a Native Perspective series. New research from the University of Kansas has found that the land back movement, in which land is returned to its original occupants, has grown rapidly across the country. The increase in returns has coincided with increased coverage of high-profile indigenous-led resistance movements. California and Washington are the two states that have seen the most returns, but the upper Midwest, Central Plains, New England, and Mid-Atlantic have also seen a number of documented returns. California has returned over 100,000 acres of land to Native tribes, including 47,000 acres returned to the Yurok tribe along the Klamath River, 10,000 acres returned to the Washoe tribe near Lake Tahoe, 17,000 acres returned to the Tule River Indian tribe in the Central Valley, and 136 acres returned to the Kaipoma, a nonprofit made up of the Sherwood Valley Band of Pomo Indians, Round Valley Indian Tribes, and Coyote Valley Band of Pomo Indians at Blues Beach in Mendocino County. California has also announced plans to bring at least 7.5 million acres under the care of tribal nations, representing 7% of the state's land and waters. The U.S. promised and failed to hold for tribal reservations when California joined the Union in 1850. A 2019 Science Direct study shows that Native-managed lands foster as much or more biodiversity than protected areas, which could be key in mitigating the negative impact of extractive agriculture. Today, we are joined by two of the leading activists working on land-back initiatives in California, Karina Gould and Angela Mooney Darcy. Karina Gould is a member of the Ohlone Nation and tribal spokesperson for the Confederated Villages of Lashon. They get their name from the Lashon waterways. The villages encompass Alameda, Contra Costa, San Joaquin, parts of Solano, and Napa along the waterways. Born and raised in her ancestral homelands of what is now Oakland, the territory of Huchun encompasses six Bay Area cities: Oakland, Berkeley, Alameda, Emeryville, Albany, and Piedmont. Karina Gould has worked to preserve and protect the sacred burial sites of her ancestors throughout the Bay Area for decades. She is co-director of Segorate Land Trust, which calls on Native and non-Native people to heal and transform the legacies of colonization, genocide, and patriarchy through the practices of rematriation, cultural revitalization, and land restoration. The city of Oakland has returned land in Joaquin Miller Park in 2020, and Segorate was successful in getting the West Berkeley Shell Mound returned after many, many years of activism. Hi, Karina. Thank you so much for joining us again.
1: Good morning. Great to be here.
0: Good morning. Great to have you back. We are also joined today by Angela Mooney Darcy. Angela is from the Hashemen Nation, whose traditional territories include Orange County, California. For 30 years, Angela has worked with Native nations, indigenous peoples, grassroots organizations, and institutions on environmental and cultural justice issues. As executive director and founder of the Sacred Places Institute for Indigenous Peoples, Angela Mooney Darcy builds the capacity of Native nations to protect sacred lands, waters, and cultures. Angela is on the board of the Hashemen Tongva Land Conservancy, the first intertribal conservancy to receive land back in Orange County. In November 2023, they announced the return of Bolsa Chica Mesa at Huntington Beach to indigenous stewardship in what was the first ever transfer of land in Orange County to indigenous communities. That land is home to a 9,500-year-old Hashemen and Tongva village site and is considered a sacred place of knowledge. Hi, Angela. Thank you so much for joining us.
2: Hi. Thank you so much for having me. It's great to be here with all of you today.
0: Well, it's great to have both of you. Thank you so much for your important work. I want to start by asking you about media coverage of the U.S. at 250. Back in March, we decided to launch this series, which we're now doing every week, because we thought that when the media and institutions and museums were going to mark 250 years since the signing of the Declaration of Independence, Native voices would probably not get the attention they deserve. And in some cases, they did. Some Native news outlets definitely did a good job, but across the board, we don't think they did a good enough job, and that is why we launched this series. So I just wonder what you both think about coverage around US at 250. Karina, why don't we start with you?
1: Yeah, thanks so much for that question. I actually tried to stay away from news media and what was happening during that whole incident that was happening. You know, when I think about 250 years ago, I think about the beginning of one of the enslavement camps called Mission Dolores in San Francisco, because when that document was being signed in 1776 on the other side of the country, the enslavement of our people at Mission Dolores was happening in that same year. Mm-hmm. The colonization that happened in California was much different, and and this country doesn't realize and doesn't have an education about how the impacts of colonization happened here. So it wasn't talked about from a Native perspective in California at the time that they were celebrating this 250 years. You know, and to think that 250 years is a blip in the eye of what has happened here on Turtle Island and how we have been here for thousands and thousands of years. And yes, we continue to be erased through media outlets. And this is just, you know, one incident of many incidents that has continued to happen to the erasure of Indigenous people in our stories.
0: Karina, I think this is such a very important point. I listened to a few of the talks that you've given in the past few months, and you point out that the West Coast, especially California, is so much different than the rest of the country, especially when we're talking about US at 250. Can you elaborate on that a bit?
1: Yeah, well, you know, the United States didn't occupy California until the 1850, you know, after the war with Mexico, and they won this land back that had been stolen for a second time already. And so, you know, when we think about the United States today and the occupation of the land, most people in America think that all of America has been here for the for 250 years. But, you know, in California and on the West Coast and Western states, it was much different because we had Spanish colonization, first of all, starting in San Diego and working its way up here through the mission system that lasted about 99 years. And then it was the Mexican Rancho occupation until the Mexican-American War, and then it was the American occupation of our territories now. And so people are really ignorant to the fact that there was this other kind of wars and genocides that were happening in California at the time that other parts of America was happening. We have a lot of history around the so-called Indian Wars and the Western expansion, and you know, when we get to California, we think about, you know, we're taught about Gold Rush, and we're not taught about the horrific laws that were passed and that created genocide on California Native people. We don't talk about the labor laws that really enslaved our people when California became a state, and how the labor in California was created by the labor of Native people. And so the history is taught in a very different way. It's an erasure, kind of like the erasure of the 18 treaties that were signed and hidden away that refused to give Native people land, the erasure of many different tribes by, you know, signing the documents or just not having conversations anymore with the people on whose land we now occupy. California was a and continues to be a state with hundreds of different tribes with many different languages and cultural differences. And it was a place of languages that, you know, one of the most diverse places in the world of languages. And and so that erasure continues to happen, even though we're talking about land back today. Why are we talking about land back in this way in California, you know?
0: Right. And to your point about San Diego, Karina, you reminded me of a conversation we recently had with Teria Smith, who is editor of the fantastic magazine News from Native California. And I didn't know that San Diego County is home to more reservations than any county in the United States. I just feel like there's so much to always learn. I mean, she points out California is home to more tribes than any other state in the country, with more than 600,000 Native people living here, over 100 federal tribal reservations, more than 50 tribes that are unrecognized. So we're just really learning so much from this series that we're not taught in school. And I'd love to talk with you about that later in the show, Karina, because I know that you are also working with school districts on working on curriculum. Angela, what would you like to add about media coverage overall of US at 250?
2: Yeah, first of all, thank you for the question and thank you all for doing this series. I think it's really critical. The California Coastal Act turns 50 this year. And similarly, the narrative around that, even though there's more than 30 Native nations in California with ancestral ties to these coastal lands and waters, that has been largely erased from the narrative celebrating the Coastal Act at 50. So I just wanted to mention that mirror at the state level. But I think to Karina's point, right, the lands in terms of land back that we've been fortunate enough to be involved with it, the Land Conservancy at Bolsa Chica, that's a site that's over 9,000 years old. 250 years is not a long time in that time frame. I think something else that's important to raise when we talk about time frames and narrative and who's setting that narrative and what's celebrated and what's erased. I mean, right, we're in a moment right now where we're all collectively bearing witness to the active and ongoing erasure of histories. Even so our communities have fought so hard to push back against that erasure with some success, and now we're watching piecemeal as those stories and truths are challenged and being erased, removed, threatened via removal of environmental laws. So erasure is a big theme right now. The other thing I wanted to say about that 250 years in that time frame, it's something I say a lot when we talk about colonization. And we think of col first of all of this started you know, with the church and the doctrine of discovery and the papal bulls and the edicts that, you know, authorized imperialism essentially to go forth and vanquish and enslave and capture and commit genocide against the so-called heathens, basically the whole rest of the world. And so we see the effects of that and the legacy of colonization and doctrine of discovery in everything that's happening today. Because and when you look at the when you look at the history of California, and that Spanish conquest, it was the military and the church together. It wasn't a separation. There was this unification of church and state around this imperialist endeavor. The other piece, so back to colonization, and colonization at its core is about a severing of relationships. It's about an attempt to sever the relationship of people to place, people to one another, to language, to story, to song. So when we talk about decolonization, we're talking about trying to repair those relationships. And I think when we talk about things like a narrative around 250 years, it's easy to feel hopeless because that time span is very much within the larger frame of a settler colonial reality. And as long as we've got people thinking within that limited frame of a settler colonial reality, it's easy to feel hopeless about the future. And so I think one thing that the Land Back movement does, and beyond just obviously that's essential for the healing of the land and healing of indigenous people to reestablish and support that relationship. But beyond that, I think it's important for everyone in our world because this land back effort and land rematriation gets us thinking outside of and bigger than that framework of 250 years.
0: And to your point, I mean, I'll be honest, in these shows, we really struggle with how much to bring in what's happening under this regime, erasing history, forcing the removal of any signage of Native people at national parks. But we have to talk about it because these people are in power and they're changing things. And so I also want to ask you both, just yesterday, there was a House Republican committee hearing on the Smithsonian Museum. They put out a report, the White House put out a report called Saving America's Story, How Ideological Capture at the Smithsonian Institution's National Museum of American History Erases Our Heritage. And I want to play a clip and ask you both how you're responding to this, how people can respond to just putting out the basic facts and the truth about the history of this country. So this hearing was called Oversight of the Smithsonian, Radical Revisionism at the National Museum of American History. Representative Tim Burchett, a Republican from Tennessee, was criticizing Anthea Hartig for giving land acknowledgments. Anthea Hartig is director of the National Museum of American History. Here is that clip, and you'll first hear from Republican Representative Tim Burchett.
3: The museum is now guided by an interpretive plan that ensures all topics focus on the core issues of our time. And do we want to guess what they are? Race and identity, gender and sexuality, environmental change, immigration and migrations, and economic inequality top the list. Also, a Center for Restorative Justice at the museum, created under Dr. Hartig's watch, hosted a decolonization working group to investigate historical harms that result in ongoing systematic oppression. To remove any doubt about her intentions, Dr. Hartig, in her own words, states that she views history as a prime tool of social justice. Here's a brief telling video. The director of Museum of American History, in her public remarks, repeatedly implies Americans are illegitimately occupying their own country.
4: Before we begin, let us pause to acknowledge with gratitude the Native peoples on whose land we gather today. These are the ancestral homelands of the Piscataway people, joined by the Nacotchtank and the Palmonkey tribes, and of course their descendants. We acknowledge the Native peoples of, more broadly, of the Americas. Wherever you are, at this moment, give thanks to the first people on whose land we live, love, struggle, and work.
0: So House Republicans held a hearing yesterday about what they're calling radical revisionism at the National Museum of American History, basically slamming the head of this museum, Anthea Hartig, for giving land acknowledgments. It's really shocking what came out in this hearing, to think that this is 2026 with all of the problems that we have today, and this is what they're doing. But these people are in power, and they're changing language. They're taking signs down from museums and national parks. Karina, what are your thoughts on this? How can people fight back against this?
1: Yeah. You know, it doesn't surprise me. This administration has been going after all of our rights and responsibilities, and has been trying to move back time back to the 1940s or 50s or wherever they think time was great for them again. And so I think that one of the things that we have to do is, when people are attacked, is that we need to stand up strong for them, alongside of them. I think there's too many. We need to look back at history and what has happened across the world. When we look at genocides that have taken place, you know, the first genocides, of course, were where people get their playbook is the United States of America, and nobody wants to talk about that. And so, of course, this politician is trying to stop that, you know, erase that history, that all of a sudden they were just in this land of milk and honey, and it was just nobody was here and there was nothing wrong. And that's what they want people to believe. They're trying to dumb down the education. They're trying to take away the voices of women and Native people and people of color, in order to do that, to make themselves feel stronger. And I think that each time there is these kinds of incidents that happen, that we need to stand together. We need to look across at each other as neighbors and try to figure out how do we take this, how do we take our voices back, because our voices are being squashed every time we turn around, whether it's environmental catastrophes that they're allowing to happen, the stealing back of land at sacred sites, whether they're accusing people of being pro-Palestinian because they are speaking and teaching about Arab studies, or doing land acknowledgments, that these are our inherent rights to have a voice and to speak on behalf of and to speak the truth to history, and not to be dumbed down. It's a part of their plan is to keep people uneducated in order for them to control. And so as soon as we understand that this is a part of the bigger plan for this fascist regime to get more power, then that we need to stand up and take our power, the better off we're going to be as a whole. Mm-hmm. And so, you know, this is just another attack on indigenous stories and our truth, and the truth of many people that built this country in different ways. And it's appalling that this fascist regime that is now United States, and that's what I'm going to call it. I've been calling it that since the first term that he was in, that, you know, they're trying to oppress the people that are here, and to continue to keep us quiet.
0: And Angela, they are being so systematic with this. The Washington Post reports that they're targeting less famous parks. One sign slated for removal at Bent's Old Fort National Historic Site in Colorado described key figures in the site's history and included references to the forced removal of a native tribe and a family's slave ownership. At Grand Teton, they're focusing on that park. And then this one at Little Bighorn Battlefield in Montana, exhibit texts that describe the U.S. being hungry for gold and land and breaking promises to natives was ordered changed or removed. I mean, they're being very meticulous in what they are removing here. What are your thoughts about how to respond to this and fight back?
2: I mean, my first thought is, they know how powerful we are, and they absolutely understand the power of our stories and our history and of our ancestors today, contemporarily. Because if they didn't understand that, they wouldn't be working so hard and so systematically, as you say, to destroy it, to erode it. It's awful. It's horrific. It's a ridiculous way to spend time and resources when there are so many very real issues facing so many human and non-human relatives in this country and throughout this world. But try as they might, they cannot and they won't erase us or our stories. I mean, when you think of that history of California and when the first settler violence happened here, and it's been unrelenting since then. If you look at the map of where the route of colonization in California from the 1600s, and then you look at a map from the 2000s documenting where there are extractive industries in California, those two maps mirror each other. In other words, that settler colonial imperialist capitalist project of extraction of wealth and resources, and of looking at all lands and all peoples as resources for the accumulation of their wealth, has been ongoing and unrelenting since then, as has the effort to completely eradicate us and erase us. I mean, you have to think, the other thing I was thinking of, you know, as I was listening to that, was the Code of Indian Offenses from 1883. And wondering and imagining what the congressional hearings prior to the adoption of that code were like. And it made me think of that, because the Code of Indian Offenses, as you may be aware, it banned, you know, indigenous religious and spiritual practices. and it banned them because fundamentally, again, they are afraid of who we are and what we represent and our stories. So despite, you know, the hundreds of years of unrelenting, unceasing efforts to destroy us and our language and our being and our culture and our history, we can still look at, I mean, even in your opening, right? You spoke the words in indigenous ancestral languages of place names. That shows how powerful we always have been and always will be. We retain names of our places, and not just retain. Many nations are, the indigenous language revitalization efforts around the world are phenomenal right now. The things that different sovereign nations are doing to bring back their languages and to protect them and to evolve them. In contemporary times, and you know, what do you call a self-driving car in a language that has existed, you know, for thousands of years prior to colonization? I'm saying all this to say again, back to the original point of what is the scope in time we're looking at here. They can try, and they will, and they'll continue to try, but they will never erase our stories or our histories. Many before them have tried, and tried in as equally or more violent ways than they are, to no success. And they will also fail in this effort.
0: Oh, I love how you put that, Angela. And that is why talking about the Land Back movement is so important, because it is growing across the country. And we're going to take a quick break. We'll talk about the Land Back movement, the activism that got us to a place where California and Washington are two states that have seen the most returns, but the Upper Midwest, Central Plains, New England, and Mid-Atlantic have also seen a number of returns. And we're already getting a few emails about the changes that you are seeing on these lands. Studies are already showing that native managed lands foster as much or more biodiversity than protected areas. And this really interesting paper from the University of Kansas says they think that people who manage lands and, you know, come in and decide, is there going to be a new development here? They really need to go study lands that are owned by indigenous peoples. So it's really a fascinating time for the Land Back movement. If you have any questions for our guests, we'd love to hear from you. 866-798-8255. You can also email your call at kalw.org. Angela Mooney Darcy is from the Haushman Nation, whose traditional territories include Orange County, California. For 30 years, she has been working with Native nations, indigenous peoples, grassroots organizations on environmental and cultural justice issues as executive director and founder of the Sacred Places Institute for Indigenous Peoples. Angela builds the capacity of Native nations to protect sacred lands, waters, and cultures. Angela is on the board of the Haushman Tongva Land Conservancy, the first intertribal conservancy to receive land back in Orange County. In November 2023, they announced the return of the Bolsa Chica Mesa at Huntington Beach to indigenous stewardship. It was the first ever transfer of land in Orange County to indigenous communities. That land is home to a 9,500-year-old Haushman Tongva village site and is considered a sacred place of knowledge. We're also joined by Karina Gould, a member of the Ohlone Nation and tribal spokesperson for the Confederated Villages of Lashon. They get their name from the Lashon waterways. The villages encompass Alameda, Contra Costa, San Joaquin, parts of Solano, and Napa along the waterways. Karina has worked to preserve and protect the sacred burial sites of her ancestors throughout the Bay Area for decades. She's co-director of the Segurite Land Trust, which calls on Native and non-Native people to heal and transform the legacies of colonization, genocide, and patriarchy through the practices of rematriation and land restoration. The city of Oakland has returned land in Joaquin Miller Park. And in 2020, Segurite was successful in getting the West Berkeley Shell Mound returned after many years of activism. This is Your Calls U.S. at 250, a Native Perspective series. We'll be back after this.
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0: This is Your Calls US at 250, a Native Perspective series. I'm Rose Aguilar. Today we are talking about the Land Back Movement, an indigenous-led global framework dedicated to reclaiming political, economic, and cultural control of ancestral lands. And this movement is rapidly growing across the country. California and Washington are two states that have seen the most returns, but there are returns happening in many

0: got involved in the Land Back movement, how you describe it, and how it's really changed over the decades, because now it is getting so much more media attention.
1: Yeah, thank you for that question, Rose. You know, I didn't immediately get involved in the Land Back movement. The Land Back movement came with the work that we were doing to preserve and protect the sacred sites of my ancestors in the Bay Area. It was probably 30 years of organizing at a grassroots level, bringing awareness that one, that we were still here, and two, that our sacred sites were built underneath the asphalt and cement and railroad tracks and schools and bars and malls that are here today. That there was an education that needed to happen in the Bay Area to bring awareness that we were still here and these sacred sites existed. It really kind of ramped up around the time of the internet boom in the Bay Area, when there was so much building that was happening here, and we were finding ourselves chasing city council meetings and developments that were going in that were destroying our ancestral final resting places. And it culminated in working with the Wounded Knee Dale Campo, who's a Miwok man that passed away recently, but we worked together for 15 plus years. And he was working to preserve a sacred site in Vallejo where he lived, and knew that there were shell mounds there. We started going to meetings with them on a weekly basis for almost 10 years before we took over a sacred site in Vallejo along the Carquinez Strait, called Segorite, our village site that had was one of the last strongholds of our people that were Carquinez speaking, that that before they were taken into missions in Solano. That really changed the idea of working with land, because when we brought people together for 109 days during that prayerful vigil and takeover of that land, we realized that we were missing something. As Indigenous people, there was this disconnect from land and from ceremony and from knowing each other and eating with each other and praying with each other on a daily basis, and it changed people that had participated in that vigil. And soon after that, I was invited to a meeting in Southern California with Native Land Trusts, and at that time there were only a handful of Native Land Trusts, and there were both people that were casino tribes that were buying back their sacred sites. There were non-federally recognized tribes that were leasing an acre of land so that they could tell their own stories and they could do their own cultural practices. But mostly, all of them were run by men, Indigenous men. And so it was very interesting to me to look at that and what does that look like, and to have a conversation when I came back from that meeting with the co-founder, Janella LaRose, who'd been doing this organizing with me for 30 years, and talking about what does it look like for us to get land back when we had been trying to save our ancestors from coming up out of the land. Janella is not LaShawn. She is Shoshone, Bannock, and Ute, but she raised her children in our territory and has been an activist for many, many years. And we talked about this idea of rematriation, bringing back the ideas of women leadership in our territories and that reconnection, and what does it look like for women in leadership to take our positions again as to not throw away men, but to remind them of the things that were taken away from them through colonization and the burden that was placed on them because European people that came to our territories would not speak to women as leaders. And they had that burden, even though they were following women leadership for thousands of years, maybe, that this was a different role. And now to bring that balance back into land again. And so really, it was then that we decided that we needed to have these places that we saw so many people change and transform from that takeover of land, that people actually wanted and was craving to be in community in such a way that they were eating together and praying together and on the land together.

0: together and how healing that was for people. And to begin to dream about having these little pockets of land in urban settings that we could take care of and that young people could learn and that we could bring back our native plants and that re-engagement could happen and that we can stand in our sovereignty again without outside interference. And that it was our inherent right to be on our land, to speak our languages again, to re-engage again, and to bring our people along with us. And so the land back movement was really, for us, a fight for the protection of our sacred sites, our burial sites of our ancestors, of fighting alongside of other indigenous people and people of from all walks of life that came to hear that call and to learn and listen together as we did that fight for the sacred. And as that happened, I really believe that the ancestors have gifted us this beautiful idea of bringing people back to the land in a different kind of way. And that's really how the land back movement work came from us. It was really through the work of sacred, protecting the sacred for almost 30 years.
1: Wow. You've been at this for so long. What was it like when the West Berkeley Shell Mound site was transferred to Segorite? What was that experience like for you?
0: I still have not processed that, really. I think it was so huge that, you know, these ancestors took us on this road for 8 years of bringing, doing political education and bringing thousands of people from all walks of life and different people that came and prayed at that site for and that it really, this movement that was created because of the West Berkeley Shell Mound really crossed all of these different societal boundaries that, you know, and that people came and they let go of any political ideologies that they might have outside of that land and was really just working together to save it. For me, that was those miracles that we saw, that people coming forward and bringing, bringing not just prayers, but also bringing connections to and political connections to help us to get that happening and to have the city really understand what it was that we were trying to save and to have their legal team understand that and to really to do this in a such a way that when we finally got it, it was I don't know, I'm like waiting for these ancestors to tell me what to do next. And I think that we finally got the word recently, but I can't be public with it yet, but we're dreaming about, you know, what is it that they wanted? And there was a reason that we were taken on this journey together. It was a spiritual journey to get the West Berkeley Shell Mound brought back. And it wasn't my dream. It was me following my ancestral calling, what we call our Wakamimu. And for that, I'm blessed that I was able to do that and that so many people came along on that journey with me. And there's no way that I could thank each individual person that put up a flag or brought prayers or, you know, made phone calls for us. Or, you know, it's just amazing what they are able to do if we say yes.
1: Wow. Well, you can read about the process involved. There's, Karina, we should say, there was a lot of media attention around this. The activism that you have done has gotten a lot of media attention. I mean, when I looked to listen to interviews that you've done recently and talks you've given, you've given a lot. And when the Shell Mound was returned, there was so much attention in the Bay Area and beyond.
0: Yeah, we were really blessed that people had been watching this this fight over many, many years, and that we had folks that had been following along the story and to see that this had happened. It was amazing that in the middle of a city that a sacred site was going to be saved against development, and that, you know, that's a huge win. Not just for, you know, Segorite or the Lashon Nation, but It was a huge win for humanity that we can see hope, that we can see that we can come together and we can save something that's bigger than ourselves, that we understood that as human beings. And that's really what this work is about. It's about bringing us back to being human beings, that connection to land and that sacredness, and that people understood that. And and it was newsworthy that, you know, that we beat a developer, even though we had to buy our own sacred site back.
1: That is Karina Gold, member of the Ohlone Nation and tribal spokesperson for the Confederated Villages of Lashon. The villages encompass Alameda, Contra Costa, San Joaquin, parts of Solano and Napa along the waterways. Karina was born and raised in her ancestral homelands of what is now Oakland, the territory of Huchun. We're also joined today by Angela Mooney Darcy from the Hashaman Nation, whose traditional territories include Orange County in Southern California. Angela, can you also tell us how you got involved in the Land Back movement and the work that you all did in announcing and getting the Bolsa Chica Mesa at Huntington Beach returned to Indigenous stewardship? This was the first ever transfer of land in Orange County to Indigenous communities.
2: Yeah, no small feat to have land returned in Orange County. I think, much like Karina, my entry into the land back work really comes by way of sacred place protection work. The first tribal issue I worked on after going to law school was with my own tribal nation, and that was in our efforts to protect our sacred site, Panhe, which is one of our southernmost village sites. It's in South Orange County, on the border of Orange County and San Diego County. And it is very close to Cristianitos Road. So if you've ever driven on the 5 freeway south, it's partially on Camp Pendleton Marine Base. And anyway, Cristianitos Road is significant, and it's called Cristianitos Road because that is where the first forced baptism in California was believed to have taken place. And it was of two Hashemem girls from the village of Panhe. Mm-hmm. And so I raised that because this theme that we're talking about erasure and hypervisibility and narrative around the 250 years of the United States, because that area also is trestles, known as Trestles Beach, which is mentioned in a Beach Boys song. It was very famous worldwide in the surf community. And yet, the millions of people that travel through my ancestral homelands every year and through Tongva ancestral homelands to go to places like Disneyland and Los Angeles and Orange County and Trestles Beach, they pass by Cristianitos Road, you know, all the time. And very few people, I think, understand that the violence associated even with that name, right? A forced baptism is not a small endeavor. Of course, the priests thought that they were saving our souls. But anyway, so we were fighting to protect our sacred site, which was partially protected as part of San Onofre Campground. The campground exists as part of the state park system as a mitigation measure for the creation of the San Onofre nuclear power plant, which is also in our ancestral homelands and then in the northern homelands of the San Luis Rey Payom-Gwichum people. So I share all that to say that land back and sacred place protection is very much still today tied into industrialization, militarization, all of these accoutrements of colonization. And, you know, we had to fight because there was a proposal to put a 6-lane toll road that would have bisected the state park and come within feet of our burial ground. And so for me, I entered into this work through the lens of how do we protect our sacred places. As you mentioned earlier, one of the prior speakers talked about the sheer number of sovereign tribal nations in what's now known as California. There are over 100 federally recognized tribal nations in California, and over 60 non-federally recognized nations. One thing that I learned early on in my legal education and my work with my own community to protect sacred places is that it's hard no matter whether your nation is federally recognized or not, but it is much harder to protect our sacred places when our tribes are not acknowledged by the federal government. And so one of the only ways to protect our sacred places in the long run, for long term, is by creating land conservancies. So that embedded in the governing documents of your conservancy or your entity is a commitment to the long-term protection of the place. So for me, sacred place protection and land back are very much intimately tied together, especially when we're talking about non-federally recognized tribes. Mm-hmm. So as you mentioned, I'm a board member on the Ahashimam Tongva Land Conservancy. And that site at Bolsa Chica is incredibly important. It is a real challenge to protect our sacred places anywhere, but especially I think in Orange County, because of the way in which erasure and entitlement function there. So we formed the Ahashimam Tongva Land Conservancy because that site is in shared Ahashimam and Tongva homelands. And so the conservancy makes sure that there are an equal number of representatives from both of those nations on the land conservancy so that all decisions made are made, you know, with representation from the tribal communities that are represented there. So that's a challenge, balancing multiple sovereign tribal interests. But it's critically important because of the significance of the site. I will say that there's still a lot of education that needs to happen, especially in places like Orange County, around land back. People hear land back and they can be very reactive to that term and not fully appreciate at the beginning all of these benefits that you and Karina have talked about in terms of what the data shows when land is returned to tribal nations and how everyone benefits from the reestablishment of that relationship between people and their ancestral homelands.
1: You know, to that point, we only have a couple of minutes left, but we're getting a few emails from listeners saying, well, you know, what happens when land is returned? Do tribes have more power than the state, for example? We just did a show about Roundup being sprayed in California forests. And so one listener wants to know, when land is returned to indigenous peoples, can you reverse that policy, for example, and stop spraying Roundup in forests? Angela, is that possible? Because we just learned that so many of California's forests are being sprayed.
2: Well, I think it depends, right? I mean, it's going to depend on who holds title to the land and what capacity they have to assert jurisdiction over that title. So for instance, for our intertribal Ahashimam Tongva Land Conservancy, we can certainly commit to not utilizing really dangerous pesticides like that to protect the land. And I think, you know, most, if not all, spaces where lands are stewarded, again, by their indigenous relatives, you're going to see much more care and intention around things like native plant species and not using toxic chemicals like pesticides. There's a lot of, if folks are more interested in that link, I encourage folks to check out the California Indian Basket Weavers Association website. Oh. There are a few great articles that some of their members have written, and they have a lot of great information, particularly on this point, about the link between pesticides and traditional basket weavers and how those pesticides can imperil the health of the basket weavers because the way that their mouths are used, and they can actually end up ingesting the pesticides as they're basket weaving. So that's a that is, you know, one example of why and how native stewarded lands are more likely to be stewarded in a way that benefits everyone, because we will always be thinking collectively about this as an ecosystem and not as, you know, something to exploit and use for our benefit. So I think, you know, one answer to that is you will find that where lands have been remediated, those indigenous stewards are far more likely to be cognizant of and mindful and intentional about what is or isn't used on those lands. That being said, if the title to the land is still held by the Forest Service, or even if the land is, say, adjacent to the Forest Service, you know, you can't control what runs off or spreads through the drift in the air, right?
1: Right.
2: So I would say it's a complicated question. And I'll stop talking.
1: No, that's thank you so much. And we have so many great articles at KALW.org. Click news and your call on all of these issues. Angela Mooney-Darcy and Karina Gould, thank you so much for your work and thank you for joining us.
0: Thank you.
1: And thank you for joining us. I'm Rose Aguilar. It's your call.
3: 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I'm Tim Franks, host of BBC NewsHour. 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The protests shaking up India and Albania, and what AI is doing to mathematics.
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0: Now, for myself, I feel from the many years of work and intense almost specialization in understanding homosexuals, I feel that a homosexual is, first of all, a human being.
1: Queer voices have not always been welcome in the media.
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2: 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It was too much.
1: 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Stay tuned. Cross Currents is coming up. First, this news.
3: BBC News with Sue Montgomery. The White House has insisted that Donald Trump has repeatedly told Saudi officials the kingdom must normalize ties with Israel as part of a nuclear deal with the United States. The agreement was signed on Wednesday without any public reference to the condition. Sarah Smith reports from Washington.
4: In a White House briefing for journalists, the president's press secretary, Caroline Levitt, dodged the question of why the Abraham Accords were not mentioned when the signing of the deal was announced, and appeared to suggest there are now new negotiations, saying the agreement is still being worked out. Donald Trump also said in his post that the deal pertains only to non-military use of nuclear technology and that there would be no enrichment of material. It is believed that the agreement, as signed, could eventually allow Saudi Arabia to enrich uranium on its own soil, generating fears that could be the first step towards the country developing a nuclear weapon. These new conditions from President Trump could derail the deal, as Saudi Arabia has said it will not recognize Israel until there is a clear pathway towards a Palestinian state.
3: President Trump has threatened to inflict major military punishment on Yemen's Houthi rebels following their strikes on oil tankers in the Red Sea. Crude prices, already pushed higher by the war against Iran, have topped $100 per barrel for the first time since May. Here's Jonathan Josephs.
5: In the nearly 2 weeks since Iran and the US resumed hostilities, the price of a barrel of the oil benchmark Brent crude has risen steadily. It's gone from just over $70 to break the psychologically important barrier of $100. The effective closure of the Strait of Hormuz has led Saudi Arabia and the United Arab Emirates to export significant quantities of oil through the Red Sea. Houthi attacks mean that alternative is increasingly at risk. Oil markets fear that threatens future supplies, something which could harm the global economy through higher inflation.
3: A bipartisan bill is to be considered by the US House of Representatives to try to prevent advanced AI models going rogue and causing catastrophic harm. Here's Chris Vallance.
6: The AI Kill Switch Act would require developers of autonomous AI systems to ensure there is a way to shut them down should there be a so-called loss of control scenario that put human life or the economy at risk. The bipartisan bill follows an incident in which an advanced OpenAI system capable of completing tasks autonomously, known as an AI agent, decided to hack another tech platform, Hugging Face, in an effort to complete a test of its cyber capabilities. Democrat Ted Lieu, one of the two proposers of the bill, wrote on X that this is urgent, common sense legislation to address the problem of an advanced AI model that has gone rogue and escaped its guardrails.
3: World News from the BBC.
1: Welcome to Cross Currents from KALW News. I'm Hannah Baba. The Gay, Lesbian, Bisexual, Transgender Historical Society is located in the heart of San Francisco's Castro neighborhood, and it's widely recognized as one of the most complete collections of LGBTQ plus history in the country. They have more than 1,000 archival collections. And our very own Queer Power Hour host, David Boyer, has partnered with the Society to bring to life a pivotal moment in LGBTQ plus history. David's 12-part limited series brings back archival broadcasts of K-SAN's radio show, The Gay Life. It first broadcast in 1977, years after the Stonewall riots, and just before what would become known as the AIDS epidemic.
7: The show ran during an important chapter in queer history, but it was not the first gay radio show. In fact, the very first known broadcast of any kind in the U.S. that directly and openly discussed homosexuality was in 1958 on KPFA Berkeley. Back then, the topic was taboo. Homosexuality was considered a mental illness and a crime, and talking about it on the airwaves was an act of bravery. So today, we bring you a history lesson in queer radio from the first episode of David's series, Revisiting the Gay Life. David begins 2 years earlier, in 1956, when KPFA first broadcast this then-controversial poem with explicit themes of gay sexuality.
8: And now here is Allen Ginsberg reading the poem, How.
9: I saw the best minds of my generation destroyed by madness, starving, hysterical...
10: KPFA in Berkeley, which is still part of the Pacifica Radio Network, broadcast Allen Ginsberg, beat luminary and unapologetic homosexual, reading the controversial poem Howl, late one night on air. The poem included not-so-veiled references to sex between men.
9: Naked, dragging themselves through the Negro streets at dawn, looking for an angry fix. Who howled on their knees in the subway and were dragged off the roof, waving genitals and manuscripts. Who blew and were blown by those human...
10: Now, keep in mind, accusations of communism and homosexuality were the focus of the infamous McCarthy hearings, which had just concluded 2 years earlier.
9: Who bawled in the morning, in the evenings, in rose gardens and the grass of public parks and cemeteries, scattering their semen freely to whomever, come who may. Who hiccuped endlessly trying to giggle, but wound up with a sob behind a partition in a Turkish bath, when the blonde and naked angel came to pierce them with a sword.
10: Material this explicitly gay had never been broadcast before on American radio. In fact, the poem's publisher, Lawrence Ferlinghetti, was soon arrested and subsequently acquitted on obscenity charges just for distributing it. But KPFA's part of this story is only just beginning. 2 years later, in 1958, the station aired a two-part special titled The Homosexual in Our Society. It was hosted by the station's public affairs director, Elsa Knight Thompson. The guests included psychiatrist Dr. Blanche Baker and Hal Call from the Mattachine Society, which was one of the earliest gay rights organizations in the United States.
11: Mr. Call, you are, I believe, the editor of the publication put out by the Mattachine Society. Could you... tell us something about what the Mattachine Society is, what its general purposes are.
12: Yes, the Mattachine Society is an incorporated nonprofit organization that is engaged in examining and doing something about the problems that face the homosexual in our country today.
10: So this is 1958, and this is the first known broadcast of any kind to actually discuss homosexuality positively in the United States, even though, as you'll hear, it focused more on the challenges of being gay.
11: I see. Well, now, there are many ways that this subject could be discussed. One, I would say, broadly speaking, is the problem of the individual who falls into this category, and the other one would be the problem of what society's attitude toward that individual should ideally be. Would the members of the panel agree with that?
0: I think so.
11: Well, with our doctor, perhaps she could tell us what the state of knowledge is, scientifically speaking. Is the homosexual classified as a medical case, as a psychological case? Let's have some general statement of what your interpretation would be of what produces that particular type of approach to life.
0: Well, this is quite a controversial subject, even in the medical profession. There are many, many outstanding theories, and I think there are many individual variations in the interpretation of those basic theories. For instance, there are those physicians who feel that this is definitely a neurotic problem. There are others who feel it's a glandular problem. Many feel it's hereditary. Others feel that it may be caused by other factors. Now, for myself, I feel from the many years of work and intense almost specialization in understanding homosexuals, I feel that a homosexual is first of all a human being. Now that may seem to be a rather elementary statement, but I very much believe in the individual adjustment problem, and I think that homosexuality may have many different kinds of causes, and each individual case needs to be studied and interpreted in its own merits. And I do not look upon homosexuality as a neurotic problem, but more a basic personality pattern reaction. Just as some people prefer blondes and others prefer brunettes, I think the fact that a given person may prefer a love of the same sex is their personal business. Now, that doesn't mean that homosexuals may not become neurotic. I think that they often do, because society is so hostile to them and their own families do not understand them, so they're subject to a great many pressures and a great deal of unhappiness. I know that other psychiatrists would not agree with me, but this is my own personal interpretation.
10: So that, my friends, is the birth of LGBTQ radio on KPFA right here in the Bay Area. Now, 4 years later, on the other coast, if you turned into WBAI, another Pacifica radio station, you may have caught Live and Let Live, a public affairs special about homosexuals, including a surprisingly frank discussion hosted by moderator Richard Alman.
13: Well, we're all here together, and of course we simply want to ask some rather obvious questions of all of you and to get your most candid replies to that. So why don't we begin at the beginning?
10: The conversation between seven gay men about their lives and community began to dismantle popular misconceptions about homosexuality.
14: The standard question is, how did you know you were homosexual? I mean, you weren't defined by your society, by having been born into a heterosexual society, as heterosexuals, until you decided by circumstances or by choosing to be otherwise.
15: You don't make a choice. It's not as easy as that. You do not sit down and make a choice and say, I'm going to be heterosexual, I'm going to be homosexual. It's not
16: that. It's just something that naturally happens within the studies.
15: It's just like you don't sit down and say, I'm going to write the great American novel, or I'm going to write a concerto. You simply sit down and you write it, or you feel, you know, predisposed to writing it. But you do not make a choice to be heterosexual or homosexual.
10: That was 60 years ago. It's amazing. Although at the time, in 1968, a group of listeners challenged WBAI's license with the Federal Communications Commission, aka the FCC, citing the content of the Live and Let Live special in their complaint. That challenge, I'm happy to say, was denied. Now, in 1967, the TV networks in the U.S. got in on the conversation.
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18: Homosexuality is an enigma. Even in this era of bold sexual mores, it remains a subject that people find disturbing, embarrassing, and the reluctance to discuss it. Yet there is a growing concern about homosexuals in society, about their increasing visibility. In preparing this broadcast, CBS News commissioned a survey by the Opinion Research Corporation into public attitudes toward homosexuality. We discovered that Americans consider homosexuality more harmful to society than adultery, abortion, or prostitution.
10: Well, not exactly a ringing endorsement. Maybe you've noticed the absence of transgender voices so far. It would take decades before transgender perspectives would be regularly featured on the radio and in podcasts. But in 1968, a KPFA special about policing featured members of Conversion Our Goal, also known as COG. It is the first known support group of people who back then identified themselves as transsexuals.
19: My name is Mandy, and I've been acquainted with the transsexual, I suppose, for about 4 or 5 years now. I had read about him earlier in magazines and newspaper articles. And I knew I was different from the homosexual and the transvestite because of my feelings. And I had gone through the homosexual and also the transvestite stages. But yet, I always knew that I wanted to be a woman.
20: Sylvia, do you want to say something?
21: Well, yes, I
20: My memories go back on this subject as far as I can remember. I have always desired to be of the opposite sex ever since I can remember. But of course, when I was a child and in my part of the country, this was absolutely unheard of. And nevertheless, when it finally Christine came around and I realized it was possible, I have worked toward this goal ever since.
10: Sylvia is referring to Christine Jorgensen, who was an American actress, singer, and the first person to be widely known in the U.S. for having what was then called sex conversion.
20: It has been the motivating force in my life. There's no question that it's been far stronger than any other drive I've ever had, and it still is. And I will attain it if I live.
21: Let's try and move on to some of the police problems that you faced as transsexuals, and you've told me before that COG has...
10: Also in 1968, New York's WBAI began airing the first weekly gay radio show. What was also new is that the hosts were openly gay, and lesbians were included in the conversation.
22: The program is the new symposium, a program from and for the homosexual community. My name is Charles Pitts, and Barbara Giddings is here. So, Barbara, do you want to take over?
23: All right. Some time ago, I was given a letter which had been sent in to the station from a young lesbian. She identifies herself as such. She says, "I am 19, recently out of junior college, and lost." Perhaps lost seems too dramatic, but it is the only word I can think of at the moment to describe myself. Through my years of high school and college, I always knew there was something different inside of me. And finally, through the new symposium, I have come to the realization that I am homosexual. All this time, I have lived in a straight world, a world which I now know I don't belong in, and each day becomes harder for me to bear. Of course, I listened to the program 2 weeks ago when you had all female panelists, but all I got from it was a lot of names and places, half of which I missed. All very grand, but how does one get the guts to go to them?
24: That was an excerpt from the first episode of the series Revisiting the Gay Life by David Boyer.

0: Some of the most pivotal moments in queer history are relatively close in time and geography, with many of the pioneers living here in the Bay Area. So naturally, David invited some of them to KALW's live event space to talk about what it was like to be on the forefront of shaping a rapidly changing culture of queerness in this country.
1: I want to say, for me, coming out, precursors to coming out, were other things, like the civil rights movement was a precursor for me to coming out. When I think about it now, to see people fighting for justice against discrimination, that was incredible for me as a child. Then the next thing was realizing I was against the Vietnam War. And that was like shook me up, because I had been raised like America's the greatest. What America does is right. And so I got to not only decide that, but be in huge marches with other people. And then I got to say, in the 60s, it was feminism. And as a woman, to have described something that's systemic, it's not just your own personal fault, whatever's going on, you know, to have names, sexism, patriarchy, and then, so I was in college in 1969 and 70, that was my freshman year, and I got in a women's liberation group, a small group of women, and this was the beginning of breaking silence for me, the silence of my childhood, when I could not say anything out of shame.
0: That was the voice of Hannah Wilson, producer and host of KPFA's Radio Free Lesbian from 1973 to 1976. Before coming to the Bay Area, she grew up in a small New Jersey town and had a childhood that she says was shaped by homophobia.
1: Because my mother, who had, when I was 1 to 3, she had a relationship with another married woman. And the other married woman, Marion, went into a mental hospital first, came out, said, "We have to break up." My mother went into grief, started seeing a psychiatrist who tried to get her to adjust to her marriage. And when I was 7, my mother attempted suicide. I didn't know she attempted suicide, but what I did know was that what my father told me, that something's wrong with your mother's head, not her body, her head, and the doctors are fixing her by connecting her head to electricity. And when you go to see her, she might not know who you are, but she always did. So what I learned was shame and silence around mental illness. I did not know that the cause of this was homophobia. But that's what I grew up with. My mother attempted suicide 5 times in my childhood, thanks to conversion therapy.
0: After coming out as lesbian and moving to the Bay Area to work in radio, Hannah decided that the first full episode she'd produce for KPFA would be a conversation with her mother. Here's some of that original broadcast from 1974.
2: Tonight's show will be a discussion between my mother and me. We're both lesbians. She's 52 and I'm 23. During a recent visit, my mother and I talked about our past. She filled in much about her life that I'd never known, especially about her 2-year relationship with a woman when I was young, and the 20 years that followed until she could come out as a lesbian. That discussion is tonight's tape.
3: I'd like to know how you felt when you first married my father.
4: Well, I think one of the reasons that I married your father was that I really wanted to get away from home. I wanted to have a home of my own. I wanted to have children.
3: Did you ever tell yourself in your head that you loved him?
4: No, I never really felt that I loved him. I thought that I liked him. He was a good man and that we could be friends. But I never really was excited about him.
3: Did it ever occur to you not to get married? That you had that option?
4: No, I was brought up to feel that that's what a woman did.
3: So when did you start having a relationship with a woman?
4: My friend Marion. I know you were a baby. And she was my best friend. And I really loved her as a person. And we spent a lot of time together, talking and going fishing and sharing our ideas and our thoughts. And then one day she told me how beautiful love could be between women. And she meant love on every level, including emotional, sexual, intellectual, every level. And she didn't have to convince me because I really loved her as a person.
3: Did you have to go through guilt feelings or feel perverted or anything when you started being lovers with her?
4: I never felt better in my life. I was really happy, and I was really in love. And I was excited, and I was thrilled, and I was everything you read in all the books, you know? And I felt so good that I wanted to take you and leave your father and just go off with her and live forever and ever and ever together.
3: Did you ever ask her if she'd do that?
4: No, I never asked her because I knew that that's not what she wanted. I think that really I've been a lesbian all my life, and I just didn't want to acknowledge that fact. Then I think young people today who are coming out are really lucky that they're able to be themselves and to love women. You know, I was pretty lucky that I finally got into the women's liberation movement. I mean, the women's liberation movement did more for me than all the damn therapists and psychiatrists and hospitals and medication. It took me years to be able to be open to my joy, to my anger, to my fear, to be able to express everything now. My distaste, my dislike, my pleasure, everything. And it's really wonderful now. And I really feel pretty good about myself now.
1: I can't tell you what it was like to interview my mother for 2 hours. And it brings me tears right now. After, you know, 5 suicide attempts. And the way that she came out, I'll just say, was that in 1971, I had come out and I gave her a call, a phone booth. There were phone booths then. And I gave her a call. She was in New Jersey, and I was in San Francisco, and I told her, and she freaked out, I mean, really badly. And it was because she was still seeing a psychiatrist who said to her, you have to get Hannah back to men or she's going to probably attempt suicide, which terrified her. But it was 1971. There was a feminist movement. A lesbian feminist movement. I sent my mother an anthology called Sisterhood is Powerful. She got the anthology. She thumbed through it. She found the Daughters of Bilitis, and she gunnied over to New York City and started sleeping with women left and right. But you know, I hadn't known any of this. And when she came, and we spent 2 hours, and she told me all these secrets of my childhood, but we could be joyful together. We could be celebratory. It was incredible. And you know, I'll just say two things. One, and then I'll let others. But
5: I have questions.
1: Okay.
5: I don't think you're getting away that easy.
1: When she told me about Marion, I remembered Marion, and I remembered something. So my mother was lovers with Marion from when I was like 1 to 3. I was with them every day. I mean, hopefully there was privacy, but anyway. But I remembered standing with my mother in the doorway to Marion's bedroom. Marion was sitting with her back to us. She had long, long black hair, and she was brushing her hair. And I was leaning against my mother, and I could feel the love in the room, the love and the passion in the room. I was 3 years old, but I felt it, and I remembered it.
5: Wow.
1: So,
5: amazing.
1: One other thing I want to say.
5: Okay.
1: When this went on the air, I could not sit in the control room. It was too much. I sat out in KPFA in the dark hallway, and my body shook. Here was my mother's voice going out to Northern California. It was like this incredible release. It was profound for me.
5: What is it like, you know, the difference of hearing, you know, talking to your mother privately versus it being on air? Like hearing these voices, and it's not so much about your story and your mother's story, but I'm curious sort of what role radio and audio played at the time.
1: Yes, there's one thing I want to tell you that was incredible. So I think it might be hard for young people to know how not visible gay and lesbian folks were then in the media, on TV, anywhere. And so voices of gay people on the radio that somebody can get. So we would get letters. Mm. We got a letter once from this high school girl that I remember. She wrote, "When you're on the air, I live at home. My parents do not know, and they would not approve of me being, you know, a lesbian." She literally took her transistor radio into her bedroom, closed the bedroom door, went literally into her closet with the transistor radio to have a voice that affirmed her. That's what it was. Voices that would affirm you.
6: 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Our editors are Angela Johnston, Christina Loring, Marissa Ortega-Welch, and Lisa Morehouse. Engineering by True Quinn, Ganadi Joe Johnson, and James Rollins. Molly Blair Salier is our production assistant fellow. Victor Tense is our senior producer. Our opening theme music is by the John Santos Quintet, as interpreted by Daoud Anthony. For Cross Currents, I'm Hannah Baba.

0: 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Each week on Bay Made, we spotlight a different Bay Area producer or podcast. You may hear things you agree with and stuff that you don't. And that is the point of the show, to share a range of perspectives, ideas, and solutions that reflect the diversity of the Bay Area. This week, we are proud to share episodes of California Foodways, the insanely ambitious series from KALW's very own Lisa Morehouse. More than a decade ago, Lisa began her quest to tell the story of California's food and agriculture and the people that make both possible. Her plan was to report from each of the state's 58 counties. Well, she just completed her epic series, and to honor the achievement, we are featuring a week of stories that look back at some of the people she's met and some of the places she's been. And today, Lisa takes us to Sacramento and back with one of my favorites from the series. Her tour de force from 2025 explores the surprising impact of the railroad on food and civil rights in California.
1: It was a luxurious experience, but it was a completely racialized experience. From the dining car to the cuisine and the meals, the way that you were waited on, all of that was just premium. And all of it on the Pullman cars were provided by Black labor.
2: I'm Lisa Morehouse, and this is California Foodways. I'm traveling to every county in the state, finding stories about food, agriculture, and the people that make both possible. For this story, I'm on a train, the California Zephyr. Its Amtrak line goes between Emeryville near Oakland, passes through Sacramento and Truckee in California, then heads east all the way to Chicago.
3: On the hillside off to the right of the train, you may be able to pick out the old alignment.
2: Some of it follows a route that's close to the first Transcontinental Railroad.
3: Part of the first Transcontinental Railroad.
2: Like a lot of kids growing up in California, I learned about that railroad in fourth grade. How the Chinese laborers who laid the track built eastward from Sacramento, leveling, drilling, and tunneling through the Sierra Nevada to meet the tracks that were being built east to west. But there's a lot about this history that I never learned until now, like how the railroad and its connection to food shaped so much of California's story. I love riding the California Zephyr, and I plan on looking out the window the whole time I'm on it.
4: We've passed Richmond. We're right on the edge of the bay. I mean, if this window opened and I jumped out, I could be in the water. This is one of the great things about traveling on the train, is that you get to see parts of your world that you wouldn't see just in the car.
2: And yeah, I'm whispering because it's a little early in the morning and some of my fellow passengers are dozing. At the base of the Carquinez Bridge, we turn away from the bay and head into the Delta and can see its islands and snaking waterways.
3: A couple other items to note, folks. We are sold out.
2: Some people are riding the California Zephyr today just to get from point A to point B. But I meet folks who are giddy about being on the train.
5: I'm riding on railroad all the day.
2: Like this toddler marching down the aisle.
6: All right, everyone. At this time, the diner car is going to open for lunch.
2: And my lunch companions, Jamie Thomas and Shreya Jalan. We've been seated together in the dining car, where white tablecloths and flower vases offset the plastic plates. They both tell me riding the Zephyr has been on their bucket lists.
7: I always took trains with my dad. My fondest memories are sitting with him and, like, chatting or getting dinner together. It was a very good place to connect with people.
2: even strangers. The dining car practices community seating.
8: And the number of stories we get to hear and exchange, I think it's really beautiful.
2: On shorter routes today, a lot of trains have cafe cars with drinks, snacks, prepackaged food. But many of the longer Amtrak routes have dining cars like this one, with a full kitchen taking up the whole lower level of this train car. All three of us order the chili.
7: The chili is so super good.
9: Hey everyone, this is the chef. This is the chef.
2: Okay, a little history. California's portion of the Transcontinental Railroad was called the Central Pacific. By the time it was completed in 1869, trains with dining cars were already running out of Chicago. It would take California a while to catch up, but the four men who owned the Central Pacific, they were known as the Big Four, had big plans after the Transcontinental went through. They bought another railroad line, a tiny one called the Southern Pacific, and expanded it dramatically from the Bay Area down to Los Angeles, over hundreds of miles all the way out to Louisiana. In the early days of the Southern Pacific, the Big Four had a near monopoly in California. Riding the train was prohibitively expensive, but when a competing company, the Atchison, Topeka, and Santa Fe, later reached Los Angeles, it caused a rate war. Tickets from Chicago to LA dropped from $125 to $1. Los Angeles went from cowtown to boomtown. But in those early days on the train, there were few amenities, and people packed their own food to avoid terrible roadhouse meals.
10: Most of the people would make fried chicken and stuff and get on the train.
2: That's Lawrence Dale. I met up with him in Barstow at the Western American Railroad Museum a few months before my California Zephyr ride.
10: And they'd trade some of that fried chicken for pillows and stuff. But that's what they did. They bought their own food.
2: Lawrence has a long connection to the railroad.
10: I'm retired Santa Fe, BNSF, railroad employee. Spent 42 and a half years on this railroad.
2: I've been learning that the further the trains went, the less practical it was for passengers to bring all of their food on the trip. And when there's a vacuum, someone will try to fill it. Enter businessman Fred Harvey. The museum takes up a section of what once was Barstow's Harvey House, right off the railroad tracks, a restaurant designed for train passengers.

0: This film gave a romanticized view of their lives and whitewashed this period in the West. Harvey girls were young, single, and almost always white.
1: And they were brought in here by Fred Harvey, and they weren't allowed to date. They weren't allowed to do nothing except serve the people.
0: Of course, plenty of Harvey girls did marry and relocate to farms and ranches across the West. But while they were Harvey girls, they worked long hours and lived in dorms under the watchful eyes of house mothers.
2: Perfection in the dining room, perfection in the dorm. We even want perfection in the Harvey uniform.
1: White gloves, a white apron, full cover apron with a black garment underneath. Bow in the back of their hair.
3: The apron must be spotless and must have the proper swirl. That's the first requirement of a Harvey girl.
0: This was an elevated dining experience, but it was efficient, not leisurely. Trains called in passengers' orders ahead.
1: They communicated by wire for telegraph system.
0: Say a westbound train pulled into Needles, California. The conductor would come through the cars taking orders and contact the next Harvey house down the line, like Barstow, letting staff know how many people plan to eat and what time they'd arrive.
4: Just received the service wire from train number 7. Dining room for 44, counter room for 11.
0: Passengers disembarked, sat in the well-appointed dining room, and had a limited time to eat before the train left the station.
5: Dining room to the left, lunch counter to the right. Ample notice will be given before the departure of the train.
0: Harvey houses were kind of a precursor to fast food and chain restaurants, and they helped change the intent of train travel from something that was just utilitarian to an experience.
6: Sacramento, Sacramento Valley Station, coming up shortly. Thank you for traveling on Amtrak's California Zephyr. Come back and ride again with us. Sacramento, coming up.
0: Sacramento is loaded with railroad history. The Central Pacific started here, of course. And years earlier, during the Gold Rush, trains transported picks and shovels and other goods from the city into the foothills to the miners. And it's home to the California State Railroad Museum. I visit on a field trip day, and the lobby is a chaotic scrum of fourth graders, some in conductor's hats, some blowing train whistles.
7: There's some right over here.
0: Museum director Ty Smith points out one of the first displays you see when you walk in. It holds artifacts of a Chinese workers' camp.
7: In fact, ginger jars and tea.
0: There's a big glazed stoneware jar to store vinegars and sauces for flavoring rice.
7: You'll see the very familiar form of the rice bowl.
0: Smith says even though Chinese workers made up 90% of the labor force for the Central Pacific Railroad, they were in segregated camps.
7: The Chinese railroad workers didn't get the same pay or food allowances that their Irish and other counterparts did.
0: I knew Chinese laborers built the railroads under really harsh conditions. But seeing these remnants from a segregated camp, I'm just hit in the gut with the racism baked into the building of the railroads. The difference between people who own the railroads and the people who worked on them. And those white passengers who were wealthy enough to ride them in the early days. I learn more about that at the next exhibit Smith takes me to.
8: Okay, where to next?
7: Dining car.
0: But first, we walk through the museum's sleeper car.
7: And we actually have it on a rocker.
0: To simulate the feeling of being on a train. We climb a few stairs into the sleeping car through a couple tight passageways.
8: Oh, we are rocking.
7: During the day, the upper berths would be folded up. The lower berths serve as comfy seats.
0: At night, porters would unfold the upper berths and convert the seats to create beds. And if passengers wanted anything, they'd press a little button to call a porter.
7: The other iconic thing we have is the dining car.

0: This 1937 car was called the Cochiti. It ran on Santa Fe's Super Chief train between Chicago and Los Angeles.
1: We are in the working kitchen of the Cochiti dining car.
0: It's so narrow, I can't quite imagine all the people needed to work here to prepare 3 gourmet meals a day for 50 people.
1: The chef, people doing prep, mise en place, you had to find a cadence to work within this space. A lot of gleaming stainless steel-like surfaces, knives and graters and colanders and big soup pots.
0: All perfectly organized for a tiny space. Called to the dining room by chimes, passengers would sit among abundant flower arrangements and intricate Art Deco metalwork, eat at tables with tablecloths and china, with patterns inspired by the root, poppies in California, animal images inspired by Native American art in the Southwest.
2: Here's a menu for the Super Chief. Ripe California colossal olives, grapefruit, orange, and raisin fruit.
0: Alan Blum is okra, a docent on the dining car.
2: Swordfish steak, poached salmon, old-fashioned boneless chicken.
0: This California-influenced menu was typical. They reflected cuisines and ingredients along the route.
3: Who would typically be riding the train in 1937 and eating in the dining car?
2: Walt Disney would. Jack Benny was a comedian. I've been told that Marilyn Monroe was on this train, which would be a little later period. Named stars and politicians. This was considered definitely first class.
0: Ty Smith explains that the businessman best known for railroad dining cars was George Pullman. He built and owned luxury train cars to appeal to passengers who wanted to travel in style, and he leased his cars to the railroads. Passengers on Pullman dining cars came to expect attentive service, one waiter per 2 tables.
1: Pullman is creating the romance of the train travel. To ride on a Pullman car means something, and this feeds his ability to lease these cars to the railroads.
0: But George Pullman built this image and his business on the backs of the black service workers he hired.
4: It was a luxurious experience, but it was a completely racialized experience.
0: Susan Anderson is history curator at the California African American Museum.
4: From the appointment of the sleeping area to the dining car to the cuisine and the meals, the way that you were waited on, all of that was just premium. And all of it on the Pullman cars were provided by black labor.
0: White men held positions like engineer and conductor.
4: The servant type jobs were the ones that were reserved for black people on the trains. Porter, steward, cook, maid, waiter. George Pullman and the Pullman Company were explicit about this. They wanted white people to be waited on by black people, because in our history, racism conflated being a slave or being a servant with being black.
0: Porters, who did everything from turning down beds, carrying luggage, and serving food, were often not addressed by their own names. They were called George, after George Pullman. Susan Anderson says the subjugation of black workers on trains was a direct reflection of the way the U.S. economy was organized.
4: So that's U.S. history, but black history is that they took these positions and they made the most out of them. And they used them to the advantage of their own people and their own families.
0: Many African Americans saw railroad jobs as opportunities to broaden their horizons, bring money back home, or leave southern states altogether and move their families elsewhere.
4: People who worked for the railroad got a lot of respect in the community.
0: That was depicted in the 1933 film The Emperor Jones, based on the play by Eugene O'Neill. Way down yonder in the middle of the field. In his breakout film role, actor, singer, and activist Paul Robeson plays the title character who leaves his small southern town to be a Pullman porter.
5: I got a mother in a promised land. Never...
6: There's your train, son.
5: Goodbye, folks.
0: Museum curator Susan Anderson's own family has railroad history.
4: One of my great-grandfathers, my mother's father's father, was a chef on the railroad.
0: A man named Edward Wilcox, whose family was originally from Louisiana.
4: And they came to West Oakland in the late 19th century. They actually established a church in West Oakland that's still there, Bethlehem Lutheran Church. And that enclave was partly like a labor reserve for the Southern Pacific Railroad.
0: By 1926, the Pullman Company was the largest single employer of African-American workers in the country, with over 10,000 porters and 200 maids. Anderson says a lot of intellectuals ended up working as porters or waiters.
4: There were college men who had no other employment opportunities in a racist economy.
0: These railroad men left a big legacy in American civic and cultural life. In his autobiography, Malcolm X wrote about selling sandwiches on trains. Renowned photographer Gordon Parks waited tables in dining cars. Thurgood Marshall, Willie Brown, Tom Bradley, and Dionne Warwick all had fathers who were porters. Railroad workers networked with each other across the country, sharing copies of Black-owned newspapers and other literature.
4: And they began the effort to organize so that they could demand better wages, better working conditions for themselves, better hours.
7: There was no limit on the number of hours. The company unilaterally set up the operation of the runs.
0: Cottrell Lawrence Dellums, known as CL, was an Oakland-based activist. You may recognize his last name. Late Congressman Ron Dellums was his nephew. C.L. Dellums started working for the Pullman Company in 1924. In an oral history interview, he said the salary at the time was $60 a month.
7: They provided, what we said, just enough rest between trips for the porter to be able to make one more trip.
0: Hours could vary widely, from 300 to over 400 hours a month.
7: Anybody could take the porter's job, and not only any kind of Pullman official from the lowest to the highest could take his job, anybody traveling as a passenger, even though it might be the first trip they've ever been on a train, they could write him up and get him fired.
0: Kept out of the American Railway Union, African Americans founded the Brotherhood of Sleeping Car Porters and Maids in 1925, and Dellums began signing up workers for the union despite the risks.
7: I never heard of a war, that there weren't battles, and never heard of a battle without casualties. But I will be heard from. And so I did. And sure enough, of course, they did discharge me.
0: He eventually became one of the union's vice presidents. It took years, but the Brotherhood became the first Black union to be recognized by the American Federation of Labor. And in 1937, they got a contract with Pullman, the first in history between a Black union and a large U.S. company. They established an 8-hour workday, regulated work schedules, and increased pay. But the Brotherhood influenced much more than service work on the railroads. They helped push through the desegregation of the defense industry during World War II and were on the ground for many efforts during the Civil Rights Movement, the Montgomery bus boycott, the March on Washington. We tend to pay a lot of attention to these big moments, but they were only possible after the decades of networking and organizing by the Brotherhood of Sleeping Car Porters. I've learned how the people behind the simple act of railroad dining changed California and the country. Looking out the window of the California Zephyr on the outskirts of Sacramento, I see irrigation ditches, crops in perfect rows, pear and walnut orchards, and I think about how the railroads impacted agriculture.
8: The first entire railroad car full of oranges left Los Angeles for the Midwest in 1877.
0: Archivist Benjamin Jenkins is the author of The Octopus's Garden, How Railroads and Citrus Transformed Southern California. Those oranges traveled by a refrigerator car packed with ice.
8: It had to be re-iced like 10 times, going across the desert and the Badlands to make sure that the fruit didn't spoil.
0: He says it took California's produce industry about a decade after that to take off.
8: But once it starts, it really never looks back. So the explosion of new people, new crops, as a result of the railroad bringing them in and then shipping the goods out is just utterly transformative for California.
9: The best fed nation on earth. That's what they say. The people of the USA. Whether you live in Chicago...
0: Here's a promotional film made by the Santa Fe Railroad in the mid-50s.
9: The chances are the next orange you eat or the next glass of juice you drink will be from California.
0: Railroads built spur lines off the main lines to access huge parts of the state.
8: Wherever the railroad goes, land values start to increase, and so they are able to sell land at a premium.
0: In many states, the government had given the railroads loans and gifts of enormous tracts of land. The idea was that after the tracks were built, the railroad could sell off much of that land at a profit to farmers who'd build packing houses right on the railroad tracks. Jenkins says there were fewer of these kinds of land grants in California, but the railroad companies still got rights of way, sometimes over Native people's reservations, and became huge landowners.
9: The development of the railroad has gone hand in hand with the development of the fruit and vegetable industry.
0: Communities tried to entice railroads to come their way. Entire citrus cities began forming in the late 1800s along the railroads, especially in Southern California. And railroads shipped out more than just produce.
8: Full-color advertising starts to appear in the late 19th and early 20th centuries.
0: Selling a packaged California lifestyle. The Southern Pacific Railroad launched Sunset Magazine to draw people out west. Those labels on wooden packing crates that get shipped out?
8: All of these images show a perpetually sunny golden state, the fruits of paradise being grown underneath these purple snow-capped mountains. Really every segment of California society, from city chambers of commerces to big businesses to farms, all participate in this idea of let's advertise California as a new Eden.
0: Back on the California Zephyr, we've started climbing into snowy, spectacular scenery.
10: In approximately 15 minutes or so, we will be above Donner Lake, which will be...
0: In the observation car, every seat is taken. One passenger has her sketchbook out. Others are taking videos and photos. I am too. Even though I was born and raised in California, I'm still in awe of its breathtaking beauty, and there's no place like a train to witness it. I also know that the history of California's railroads is one of exploitation of workers and land. I'm trying to hold both of these truths.
11: Good evening, ladies and gentlemen. This is Lee, your dining car steward. If you're interested in having dinner in the dining car...
0: The sun is setting, and we're passing through a beautiful remote landscape when the call for dinner service comes. When I enter the dining car, the steward points out the window to shapes moving in the distance.
12: See them up on the hill? Right there. It's a whole herd of them. Look.
13: Right there.
12: Look, see them?
14: Oh, yeah.
0: Wild horses.
14: Oh, my God.
12: Yeah.
14: They're dark ones,
12: yeah.
14: And then they're kind of almost caramel-colored ones.
12: You know, you see them on National Geographic, you see stuff like that, and you'd be like, wow.
0: Dining on the railroad is different now than during the height of luxury rail travel. But I don't know where else I'd have an experience like this, eating steak and chocolate cake among a group of strangers who are all looking out the window, seeing wild horses running across the hills at sunset.
13: Thank you, sir. Let me take those shrimp.
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18: Welcome to News Hour from the BBC World Service. Hello, I'm James Menendez. President Trump threatens retaliation against the Houthi militia in Yemen after they attacked two Saudi tankers in the Red Sea. We'll talk to the UN's envoy to Yemen.
19: This is in line with an escalatory path that we're seeing right now. And I think that clearly, regardless of anything, it's not what Yemen needs.
18: Also today, we'll have a special report from the Iranian primary school that was bombed on day one of the war and ask why the US still hasn't revealed the results of its investigation.
20: The individuals that should take primary accountability here should be, you know, senior military leadership, senior leaders at the Pentagon, and Pete Hegseth and Donald Trump.
18: Plus, why the EU's fined Google $1 billion, and where is all the money from Venezuelan oil sales gone? All that and more after the news.
21: This is Asian View from NHK World Japan. I'm Raja Pradhan. Flooding caused by torrential rain in Afghanistan has claimed the lives of at least 23 people. More than 100 are still missing. Local disaster management authorities say over 80 people are injured. The flash floods struck the eastern province of Nuristan on Monday. In the provincial capital, Parun, many buildings are reportedly damaged. People across Japan are suffering through a scorching heat wave. Tokyo's fire department says 453 people were taken to hospital due to suspected heat stroke on Wednesday. It's the highest daily figure since record keeping began in 2010. Temperatures in some areas have reached 104 degrees Fahrenheit. The Japan Meteorological Agency has been issuing a heat stroke alert across much of the country. The Chinese foreign minister has traded blame with his counterpart in the Philippines after a clash in a disputed area of the South China Sea. Wang Yi held talks on Wednesday with Philippine Foreign Minister Maria Teresa Lazaro on the sidelines of the ASEAN ministerial meetings. China's foreign ministry says Wang warned bilateral relations have reached a crossroads. It says Wang cautioned Manila against letting external forces meddle in regional affairs or escalating maritime disputes. He also stated such actions will leave the Philippines a pawn of others. Philippine authorities accused China Coast Guard personnel of hitting and injuring two Filipino service members with a wooden baton. Chinese officials say the Philippine side sparked the incident and twisted the facts. The two sides summoned each other's ambassadors to protest. This is Asian View from NHK World Japan. Japanese Defense Minister Koizumi Shinjiro has called for a taboo-free debate on nuclear deterrence. He spoke to reporters on Wednesday in Belgium after meeting NATO Secretary General Mark Rutte. Koizumi noted China conducted a firing exercise inside Japan's exclusive economic zone, while Russia reportedly carried out one in waters between Britain and France. He said the meeting was an opportunity to share awareness about the changes in each other's security environment and reaffirm the security of the Indo-Pacific and Euro-Atlantic regions is inseparable. Koizumi said it's a matter of course that no country can establish its national security by itself unless it discusses, without any taboos, what's happening in Europe and around the world. The U.S. Secretary of State has told ASEAN leaders Washington is ready to seek a diplomatic solution with Iran. Marco Rubio raised the Iran conflict while addressing the ministers Wednesday in Manila. He said, "The United States remains open and willing to engage in positive, constructive negotiations and talks so long as the commitments that are made are kept." On Tuesday, ASEAN foreign ministers expressed in a statement their serious concern over the situation in the Middle East. They referred to the renewed hostilities involving the U.S. and Iran. A small eruption has occurred at Mount Tokachi in Japan's northern prefecture of Hokkaido. Black smoke was spotted coming from a crater about 1 kilometer northwest of the summit on Wednesday. The plume of smoke rose about 200 meters into the air. Volcanic tremors were observed for about 45 seconds, and atmospheric vibrations were recorded at a monitoring spot in a sheltering lodge. No large volcanic projectiles have been confirmed. The volcano last erupted in 2004. Meteorological officials are urging people to watch out for large volcanic projectiles within roughly 1.5 kilometers of the crater and stay away from areas deemed at risk. Workers at an eel farm in central Japan's Aichi Prefecture are busy shipping the delicacy ahead of the Midsummer Day of the Ox, which falls on July 26th this year. It's a tradition in Japan to eat eel on the day to stay healthy during the hot summer. The sex of eels is determined by the environments they grow up in. More than 90% of them become males when they're farmed using typical methods. The farm gives the eels feed containing soy isoflavones from when they're babies and says that allows over 95% of the eels to become female. According to the farm, the skins and meat of female eels remain soft even when they become twice as large as males. This is Asian View from NHK World Japan.
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18: Hello and welcome to NewsHour from the BBC World Service. We're coming to you live from London. I'm James Menendez. In a moment, a second threat to shipping in the Middle East, with the Strait of Hormuz once again blocked. The Red Sea route to the Suez Canal is also coming under fire from Yemen's Houthis, sending oil prices skyrocketing again. That's our top story today. Also coming up in the programme, our protests in Albania against a luxury resort development backed by Donald Trump's son-in-law are now threatening the country's prime minister.
2: They're against a political leader who behaves as if he were the private owner of the country, who can sell parts of it to whomever he wants to, whenever he wants to, for his own political benefit. Albanians feel that the state does not work for them anymore.
18: We'll be reporting from Albania in just under 15 minutes. But we are going to begin with the latest flashpoint in a Middle Eastern war that now seems to be getting worse by the day, with implications for all of us. In the past couple of weeks, the conflict between the US and Iran has centered on control of the Strait of Hormuz, once again effectively blocked to shipments of oil, gas, fertilizer, and so on. Now, though, a second vital waterway is under threat, the Bab el-Mandeb, or Gate of Tears, that separates Yemen on the Arabian Peninsula and the Horn of Africa. Yemen's Houthi militia, which is backed by Iran, say they've hit two oil tankers belonging to their long-standing enemy, Saudi Arabia. That and the threat of retaliation by President Trump has caused oil prices to spike once again, hitting $100 a barrel for the first time in 2 months. And we'll have more on that in a moment. But all this has also threatened to drag Yemen, already broken by years of civil war, into the wider conflict. I've been talking to the UN Special Envoy to Yemen, Hans Grundberg, who's currently in Amman in Jordan. I asked him for his reaction, first of all, to those Houthi attacks on Saudi vessels.
3: What we've seen in Yemen for the last couple of weeks is a very
19: worrying situation, which is very concerning because we've seen an escalatory trajectory that has led to the current situation. And that is obviously nothing that I have wanted to see. And I think it's extremely worrying, especially for the sake of Yemen. I think one needs to remind ourselves that Yemen is one of the world's poorest countries. It's a fairly large country with 40 million inhabitants. It's not something that Yemen needs at this point. What Yemen needs at this particular moment is stabilization and focus on getting back to a sense of normalcy for the sake of its own population.
18: And I do want to ask you about the humanitarian situation in the country. But can I ask you this? Because the UN Secretary General, and your ultimate boss, I guess, has said that the situation in the Middle East is on the edge of the unimaginable. What do you think he means?
19: What you have seen in the Middle East lately and these last couple of years is a very challenging situation where you have a number of unresolved conflicts that have, in a very unfortunate and worrying way, gotten entangled with one another and now lead us to a space which is creating a solutions even more complicated. What one needs to do at this point is to disentangle these conflicts and make sure that you focus on them for the sake of their own inherent issues and address the grievances and the issues that are at stake. And that is very true for Yemen as well, that now risks getting entangled into this wider situation that we have in the Middle East.
18: Yeah, I mean, it is a very complex regional picture. And as you say, all these things are interlinked in a way. With regard to Yemen, though, I mean, do you see this particular flare-up as being between the Houthis and Saudi Arabia?
19: I think it's always easy to try to simplify a situation when you face it and you want to try to understand it as quickly as possible. And I think that's, for a situation as the one we have in Yemen, that's a dangerous thing to do. Because Yemen is an extremely complex conflict. It's multi-layered, or one can say that it's multi-dimensional. You cannot limit it to one set of conflicts. And that's why the discussions, the negotiations, and the mediation efforts that we have been engaging on have been so challenging. This is a result of over a decade of having not been able to get to a sustainable solution to the situation in Yemen. And that, I think, is the real issue at hand.
18: Yeah, well, let me put it another way then, and rather this is the view of the US Secretary of State Marco Rubio. He said that the Houthis, quote, got snookered into this thing by the Iranians. So is that what's going on? Is it Iran desperate to drag Yemen and the Houthis into this wider war?
19: Well, I don't want to try to... That comments from any other actor on this issue, they will have to defend their own comments. I wouldn't want to enter into analysing one or the other. I think what I am focusing on in terms of what I do is to make sure that we avoid seeing the type of escalatory trajectory that we're having at hand right now. And I understand that at some point, one or the other side might think that an escalatory path could lead to more pressure and greater pressure to achieve results, but it rarely leads to the intended results. And that's why you need to avoid it. And that is what I try to do, is try to ensure that all sides avoid this type of path.
18: Yeah. I mean, I'm sorry to keep pushing you. I'm just trying to understand, I suppose, where that escalatory pressure that you just spoke about, I mean, where that is coming from. Is that coming from the Houthis unilaterally, or is it coming from Iran? We've had these Reuters reports that Iran flew IRGC commanders and equipment into Yemen earlier this month. I don't know whether you can confirm anything about that. I mean, do you see Iran as being behind this flare-up?
19: It's up to me to speculate here about what is the driving factor, and that would be speculation from my end anyway. So I don't think that I would want to enter into that type of speculation with you, but instead realizing the fact of the matter, and that is that we have an escalation, and that has been brewing for a while, and we now have it in front of us, and that brings unpredictability and a risk for further violence, which we need to avoid.
18: Tell us about the humanitarian situation in Yemen. If there is a blockade through the Bab al-Mandeb Strait, what will that mean for Yemenis?
19: So the situation inside Yemen is one that requires stability. It requires an ability of humanitarian actors to be able to work. It requires necessity for commercial actors to be able to import and export goods without being afraid of military action. And it requires the possibility for Yemenis to travel across their countries freely and also outside of their countries freely. So the overall situation in Yemen remains extremely challenging and extremely difficult and will have to be continue to be addressed. And that is something that the UN and other humanitarian actors have been working on and continue to work on a daily basis.
18: But when President Trump threatens major military punishment against the Houthis, I mean, that is potentially very bad news for people in Yemen, right?
19: This is in line with an escalatory path that we're seeing right now. And I think that clearly, regardless of anything, it's not what Yemen needs.
18: Hans Grunberg, who's the UN's envoy to Yemen, speaking to me a little earlier from Amman. So what is the likely economic impact of a Houthi blockade of that Bab el-Mandeb Strait? Let's talk to Anees Gambold, Head of Research for Commodities at Aurora Energy Research. Anees, very good to have you with us on the programme. What might a blockade of the Red Sea mean then for the flow of oil?
1: The blockade of the Red Sea has a very large impact on the oil markets. We already have conflicts on the affecting the Strait of Hormuz, which was a choke point for energy exports, particularly for around 20% of global oil trade. Now, on top of that, if there's conflict in the Red Sea, meaning that vessels couldn't travel south from Saudi Arabia towards Asia, about 10% of global oil had been transiting through that route.
18: Right, and because the point is Saudi Arabia had the Strait of Hormuz had been closed, had been sending oil through a pipeline to its western coast and then shipping it out to the Gulf of Aden. Is that what was happening?
1: Exactly. When it comes to Gulf oil exports, there are only a few routes. There's the route through the Strait of Hormuz to Asia, there's this route through the Red Sea, and then there's the northern route through Egypt. However, the issue with rerouting oil through the Egypt route, which is currently now the only non-conflict route, is that oil would have to be transferred from the existing vessels into a smaller vessel in order to fit through the Suez Canal in Egypt, or the oil would have to be offloaded from vessels and put into pipelines. Both of them are possible, and in terms of volume, there is spare capacity to take these routes. However, it will be much slower. And if you have a map in front of you, you can see that oil coming out of Egypt to the Mediterranean Sea in order to get to Asia, who are the predominant buyers of Gulf oil. The vessel would have to go around the west coast of Africa, around South Africa, and then end up in Asia. So that doubles transport.
18: Yeah, so a very, very long journey indeed. And long journeys mean extra costs for those wanting to transport the oil. And that means higher oil prices, does it?
1: Exactly. So whilst there's actually not a physical shortage of oil supply in the world, because so much more of it will be caught up in these long sea journeys, that is causing prices to rise and an immediate shortage.
18: And we've already seen today oil prices back over $100 a barrel. I mean, how much higher could they go, do you think?
1: It's something that we're tracking quite closely. One driver or one player that we've been looking at is China, because what we noticed during the Strait of Hormuz conflict is that it seems that China's oil imports have dropped significantly. And we suspect it's because they have petroleum reserves to dip into, but they can also switch to other fuel sources. And if China were to go back to importing as much oil as it did before the Strait of Hormuz crisis, that could be very bullish for oil prices. However, it's said that China has multiple months of oil supply in reserves, so it's not likely that the price is going to continue rising much more above 100.
18: Right. You don't think so? I mean, I saw one estimate suggesting it might rise as high as $140.
1: I see. It's really.
18: I mean, is that possible?
1: It is possible. Like, if China were to resume its pre-Strait of Hormuz levels of imports, if it's not possible for governments to pull even more oil out of stocks, then maybe 140.
18: Yeah. And just finally, I mean, what about the impact at the pump in the United States? Are drivers in the US likely to see their costs go up?
1: Yeah, so this is an interesting one. Although the US doesn't get any much of its crude oil from the Gulf, because it's a global oil market, they're still affected by prices. So what we've seen in the last month or so is that gasoline prices are way up in the US.
18: Anise, thank you very much indeed. That was Anise Gambold, who's head of research for commodities at Aurora Energy Research. There is much more on this story, all aspects, of course, of the war in Iran on our website. We are also going to be returning to this story. We're going to be hearing from the scene of the attack on a primary school in Iran on the very first day of the Iran war. Our reporter has been there, and we're going to be looking into why the US hasn't released the results of its investigation. That's coming up, as I say, in the second half of the program here on NewsHour.

0: KALW presents Jazz is Dead with Marcos Valle. 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
1: Every summer we accept that we're going to get bit by mosquitoes. We bleed, we scratch, we kill, we complain. But in the end, we laugh it off and we head towards winter. But ticks are a much more serious concern. Let me just remind you how many tick-borne diseases there are. Lyme, you know, shout-outs Connecticut. Then there's alpha-gal syndrome, which can make you allergic to red meat for the rest of your life. Also dairy. But there's so much more. Should we go alphabetical? And I apologize in advance for my pronunciations here. Anaplasmosis, babesiosis, urban virus, Colorado tick fever, ehrlichiosis, hard tick, relapsing fever, Heartland virus, Powassan virus, rickettsia, parkeri, rickettsiosis, Rocky Mountain spotted fever, soft tick, relapsing fever, starry, tularemia, 364D, rickettsiosis. Symptoms of all these range from nausea, vomiting, and bleeding to seizures, organ failure, facial paralysis, and of course, our old friend, death. For those of you who are like, NBD, that's just a Northeast thing, well, not anymore. Our national tick nightmare on Today Explained from Vox.
2: BBC News with Sue Montgomery. The White House has insisted that Donald Trump has repeatedly told Saudi officials the kingdom must normalize ties with Israel as part of a nuclear deal with the US. Its spokeswoman, Caroline Levitt, said the agreement would be off should the kingdom refuse. The deal was signed on Wednesday, apparently without the condition. Gary O'Donoghue is in Washington.
3: It's something that the Saudis don't want. They don't feel able to sign something like this in terms of their position vis-a-vis a Palestinian state. So this could put the whole thing in jeopardy. And the other element, of course, is the question of enrichment. The president is now saying no enrichment allowed. That's not what the indications were. And we've heard now from the International Atomic Energy Agency, which usually has a kind of oversight role in these sorts of deals in terms of inspections, saying they do believe they're going to be asked to be part of that oversight, but they're still waiting to hear from both sides about the deal and how it's going to work.
2: President Trump has threatened to inflict major military punishment on Yemen's Houthi rebels following their strikes on oil tankers in the Red Sea. As a result, oil prices have topped $100 a barrel for the first time since May. Samira Hussein is in New York.
4: Some analysts are now worried that we're probably going to start seeing the price of oil going up to $130 a barrel. I even saw one analyst suggesting that you could even see $140 a barrel. Remember that during the time in which there was that ceasefire, a lot of countries were able to increase their stockpiles. Then you had the ceasefire, and there was a bit of that replenishing. But now that's kind of off the table again. Those oil reserves were already depleted. So we're already starting at a place where we're kind of not having as much oil as we would want to.
2: An American pastor has sued OpenAI and its founder Sam Altman, claiming medical advice from its chatbot, ChatGPT, brought him to the brink of death. Scott Winters from Florida claimed it told him not to seek medical help as he battled a pulmonary embolism. Anbarasa Natarajan reports.
5: The lawsuit filed in San Francisco accuses OpenAI and its chief executive, Sam Altman, of negligence. The pastor's lawyers are seeking financial damages and for the firm's ChatGPT health product to stop operating until independent evaluators determine it is safe. OpenAI describes the tool as a dedicated experience bringing together a user's health information and ChatGPT's intelligence. A spokesperson for OpenAI said ChatGPT was not a doctor and should never be used as a substitute for medical care, diagnosis, or treatment.
2: World news from the BBC. The man sacked just over a week ago as Ukraine's defence minister says he won't accept any other position in the government. In a statement, Mykhailo Fedorov, a popular young expert in drone warfare, thanked President Zelensky for what he called all options offered, but said defence was the only ministerial position where someone could shape the course of the war. His sacking, triggered by infighting with the then military chief, also now dismissed, has prompted street protests in several cities. A man has been sentenced to life in prison for shooting dead the Minnesota state lawmaker Melissa Hartman and her husband in June last year. Vance Belter had disguised himself as a policeman before approaching their home. The judge described the killings as an attack on democracy. The US has issued fresh sanctions on 9 Cuban entities and 2 individuals linked to the government. They're accused of helping the communist authorities evade previous sanctions and being responsible for what the US says is the forced labour of Cuban medical workers abroad. Archaeologists have revealed details of the ancient treasure they've discovered in a rare 8th century shipwreck off Croatia's southern coast after a decade-long expedition. Here's Benedette Keogh.
6: The team diving down to the Byzantine wreck on the seabed to the west of Dubrovnik are dazzled by what they've found over years of exploration. They say the gold jewellery indicates the ship was carrying someone of high rank, perhaps an official or a magistrate. There are gold coins, buckles decorated with rubies, emeralds and pearls, and a signet ring with a picture of the emperor, which they say certainly wouldn't have been worn by just anyone. After cleaning and restoration, the gold on board weighs in at over 600 grams, said to be the largest amount found on a sunken vessel in the Mediterranean.
7: BBC
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1: Sean Ramsferum, Today Explained covered ticks and Lyme disease on the show way back in 2018, when the word on the trail was that this was getting much worse. We asked science writer Jonathan Mingle, who recently wrote about ticks for the New York Times newspaper, how much worse this has gotten since then.
9: You know, some experts I talked to use the word exponential. I mean, so what's happening is that some of these tick species are spreading into areas where people aren't familiar with them, doctors aren't familiar with them.
10: In the last 15 years, the Lone Star tick has gone from non-existent on the island to fully abundant and everywhere.
11: The tick is present in at least 21 states and is rapidly spreading across the eastern U.S.
12: Emergency room visits for bites are the highest in nearly a decade as ticks spread into new parts of the country.
9: Thanks to warmer winters, climate change. Ticks are expanding their hunting season. You know, you may have a day that's like 40 degrees in January. Ticks are out looking for you, waiting for you to walk by and grab on and grab a meal.
13: A newborn baby is suspected of contracting a rare tick-borne virus. It's called Powassan virus.
14: Lyme's disease has been an ongoing fight on this island. I've had it.
15: This morning, a New Jersey man is the first known person to die after a tick bite triggered a severe meat allergy.
9: So in 2024, a pilot named Brian Waitzel, father of three in northern New Jersey, he had a hamburger at a barbecue, went home to mow his lawn, and a few hours later was unresponsive on the floor, and he died that night. And his family, you know, was left in shock, of course, you know, trying to figure out why he had died. And it turned out that he had likely been bitten by the Lone Star tick and had developed an allergy to red meat. And so this is referred to as alpha-gal syndrome. And alpha-gal syndrome is just the latest entrant into the files of all the many ways in which tick bites can make us sick. And the most familiar one, of course, is Lyme disease. Each year, about 500,000 people are treated for Lyme disease. It's the fastest growing vector-borne disease in the U.S. Cases have more than doubled over the past decade. And those cases are mostly as a result of getting bitten by the black-legged tick or the deer tick. And the thing is, both of these ticks and many other ticks that are also marching northward and westward and just, you know, expanding their empires rapidly across North America, they can deliver all kinds of pathogens. They're claiming more and more of the map, and they're claiming more and more of our psychic map, right? It's like, one of the results of reporting this piece is that I now have like phantom tick crawling sensations at all hours of the day.
7: Oh man.
9: You know, it's like I tell people I'm not a tick expert. Although I talked to a bunch of them for the story, but I've become a tick expert in the sense that I am very familiar with tick paranoia and how it can keep you from venturing out into the places you love, you know, hiking paths or picnic grounds or parks. And so that was part of the story I wanted to write about too, is why are we letting the ticks keep us, if not out of these places that we need and love, why aren't we fighting back?
7: And why is it? Are we not fighting back against the ticks?
9: Not really. I mean, this is one of the surprising takeaways from my reporting, is that we're barely even trying. And one way of understanding that, you can think about two numbers. So one number is 90%. 90% of vector-borne disease cases in the U.S. are from ticks, right?
7: 90%?
9: Yeah. And yet, despite the fact that 90% of cases of vector-borne illness come from tick bites, if you look at what local, city, county health agencies do in terms of vector control, 80% of what they do is mosquito control. And about 10 or 11% these local health agencies around the country do any kind of tick control. So why is that? You know, it's a familiar story in the public health world. It's not enough funding or policy support for trying out, testing, deploying new approaches to controlling ticks.
7: Even though people are dying?
9: We're just kind of taking for granted that, oh, well, what can you do? You just tuck your pants in and spray some insecticide, you know, on your boots, and that's all you can do. It's like, well, actually, we have a long history of going to war with with mosquitoes. Before there was tick control, there was mosquito control. And the CDC was founded with the sole mandate in 1946 of wiping out malaria and fighting mosquitoes.
16: Scientific information on the subject is discussed and analyzed. Decisions are made, and one of these is to design more effective equipment to combat the dreaded mosquito.
7: I did not know that.
9: Yeah, I didn't know it either.
7: It feels like they lost that fight because in my neighborhood, you can't go out between the hours of 7 and 9 o'clock.
9: Yeah, the mosquitoes haven't gone away, but malaria did for the most part. You know, and talking to experts today, they told me that, including folks at the CDC, like there's a suite of tools we could be using if we wanted to get serious about fighting ticks. As one veteran tick expert at the CDC told me, if you want to make a dent in this problem, you have to get to the deer. So the deer are the engine driving a lot of these tick species spread. And we just have way more deer than we did decades ago, especially, you know, in the eastern U.S. and suburban parts of America. So how do you get to the deer? You know, I had people in the comments section of my piece saying the clear answer is just we should all be hunting deer. But in talking to the experts, they'll tell you it's not really a feasible solution. You would have to knock deer populations way down to make a dent in the tick populations. What is more promising is kind of a combined approach of stuff like vaccines. You know, there are people developing vaccines that you could deliver to deer or to rodents, which are another important host for these ticks, so that when the tick bites them, they'll die. That I learned from talking to folks who do this kind of research for a living is a more promising avenue for controlling ticks than all of us picking up crossbows and becoming deer hunters. You know, what I heard from experts is that we're not even funding this research in a serious way. You know, we do this stuff for mosquitoes. People don't realize it, but like your local county health agency, they go out and they find where the mosquito breeding grounds are and stagnant pools of water, and they treat it. And it takes this sustained, quiet effort, you know? It's like we saw the consequences of not doing that recently. You know, this is a bit tangential, but screwworm, you know, screwworm was this flesh-eating larval pest that devastates cattle herds. And it was eradicated in the U.S. in 1966. And it was kept at bay by the vigilance of people at USDA and USAID who ran these programs, you know, to release millions of sterile screwworm males, you know, out of airplanes. And it created this wall that kept it from coming into the southern U.S. And now they're here.
4: Since the beginning of June, at least a dozen animal infections have been confirmed in Texas and New Mexico, putting California and the rest of the nation on alert.
17: His Department of Government Efficiency, run by Elon Musk, decided to cut the funding that was specifically dedicated to monitoring and containing the screwworm in Central America.
9: And probably if we stopped doing the mosquito control, you know, at a local scale, we'd see more cases of dengue fever, West Nile virus, all these other rare but serious illnesses that climate change is making more of a threat here in the U.S.

0: Jonathan Mingle wrote, "We're living in a tick nightmare. It's time to go to war," for the New York Times. The guy with the power to go to war is named Robert F. Kennedy Jr. And one of the kind of curious things about him is he's kind of obsessed with Lyme disease. More on that puzzle when Today Explained continues.
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2: Hi, I'm Meg Terrell. I am a medical correspondent at CNN.
3: Okay, we just spent half the show talking about Lyme disease and how the government's not doing enough to combat it. But earlier this year, our Health and Human Services Secretary, Robert F. Kennedy II, pledged to fight Lyme disease. What is RFK Jr.'s relationship to Lyme?
2: Oh, wow. RFK Jr.'s Lyme story goes way back.
3: Whoa.
2: Yeah. Well, I mean, it's a really like RFK Jr.-y kind of disease, right? Because he's a falconer. He talks a lot about his work with birds of prey. He goes into the woods a lot. He posts lots of photos of himself in nature. And when you start to pay attention to RFK Jr. and Lyme disease, which I have been doing, he starts to tell the same story a few times. It involves him in a bathtub in the 1980s.
4: I remember one day in 1987 when I stood in my bathtub and picked 29 ticks off myself.
2: He says he did at one point get Lyme disease. He got the classic bullseye rash on his forearm. He says he took antibiotics and it was cured. But he also describes his, you know, most of his children have had Lyme disease, some with pretty severe effects of Lyme disease. So, you know, he's very focused on it. You know, it also ticks like some other RFK Jr. boxes where there is this community of people who feels like they've been neglected and ignored and, in his words, gaslit, particularly by the federal government. And those are people who have like chronic Lyme disease or long Lyme disease. So this is Lyme disease that hasn't been cured by antibiotics and that people have been living with these symptoms for a really long period of time. And so he's trying to address that population of people. He had a roundtable discussion with a lot of those patients, patient advocates, as well as doctors and people who are trying to work on this space.
4: It is an invisible illness. For many years, this agency had a deliberate policy to refuse to engage with the Lyme community.
2: And so, you know, he's really speaking to that group of people. But at the same time, like, Lyme disease is a growing problem for,
3: right. You
2: know, anybody who lives in a tick-infested area, which is so many of us.
3: So it sounds like people who have Lyme disease have an ally in the Secretary of Health and Human Services. And, you know, of course, RFK Jr. is known to spin up conspiracy theories, peddle falsehoods.
4: COVID-19 is targeted to attack Caucasians and black people. Wi-Fi radiation opens up your blood-brain barrier. And so all these toxins that are in your body can now go into your brain.
3: Not a fan of vaccines. Does any of that get into the Lyme disease mix?
2: Well, I mean, so he convened this roundtable and it had doctors, it had lawmakers. And so you had these folks speaking around the table about different things that you could do.
5: The Lyme Clinical Trials Network is designed to build evidence for repurposing medicines and other treatments so we can improve the lives of people suffering now.
2: One of the things that RFK Jr. is really focused on is improving diagnostics and improving treatment.
6: There's investments we've made in identifying new antibiotics that potentially could have a longer, better effects, as well as potentially protective monoclonal antibodies that can be used as a treatment strategy.
2: What you don't hear him talk about is a vaccine for Lyme disease. And, you know, he talks about things like we've got to make it safer for kids to go back in the woods. You know, vaccine could be one way of doing that. And we actually have a vaccine now that is approaching the regulatory approval process from Pfizer. You know, they reported phase 3 results. They said they were going to take this to regulatory agencies. And so that was earlier this year. I became interested in, okay, well, RFK Jr. is a big proponent of solutions for Lyme disease. Is he going to be supportive of this vaccine? Will this be the vaccine that RFK Jr. Wins him over?
3: Tell us a bit more about the history of Lyme disease vaccines, because they've been trying for some time, to my recollection.
2: So there actually was an approved Lyme disease vaccine. It was called Lymerix. It was brought to market by GSK, the huge British drug maker. This was about 25-ish years ago. And, you know, it worked. It was something like 70 or 80% effective at reducing your risk of getting Lyme disease. But it had kind of this like tepid endorsement from the federal vaccine agencies. So the FDA kind of gave it a... It wasn't like the most like extreme endorsement, I guess you could say, the way people described it to me. They noted it was just for specific age groups. And then the CDC's group of vaccine advisors, they essentially recommended it for people who might have exposure to ticks. You know, you might consider this. So it wasn't like a strong endorsement that like everybody should get this vaccine. And so what we saw was that when it hit the market, the sales were like really tepid. And then some people thought that the vaccine was actually giving them arthritis. And so this is the kind of thing you're trying to prevent you from getting Lyme disease. You're trying to prevent getting arthritis. The FDA looked into this extensively. Researchers looked at this. The signal did not play out from the conversations I've had with experts about it. But, you know, there were lawsuits that were filed. Ultimately, GSK just decided to pull the vaccine off the market. So now you have, like 20 years later, Pfizer coming back with this vaccine. So this is approaching regulatory agencies. We might get this Lyme disease vaccine and, you know, have to see how RFK Jr.'s HHS would receive that.
3: What's the vibe from HHS and RFK Jr.? I mean, he cares about Lyme disease. He thinks there's this forgotten population of people with chronic Lyme disease. He's in charge. He's got an incredible amount of power to do something about it. And here's this vaccine that could be the easy solution. Is it like a match made in tick heaven?
2: Well, tick hell. I guess. Preventing the ticks from being able to give us Lyme disease. Although I don't think they care if they give us Lyme disease. They just want to drink our blood. But, you know, Kennedy was asked during his confirmation hearing by Susan Collins, because Maine, of course, is very hard hit by Lyme disease, whether he would support a Lyme disease vaccine. And he told her, quote,
4: "There's nobody who will fight harder to find a vaccine or a treatment for Lyme disease than me."
2: Now, I reached back out to HHS when I wrote this story back in March about Pfizer's Lyme vaccine application, and a spokesperson for HHS told me HHS supports rigorous gold standard science to better understand, prevent, and treat Lyme disease. So I wrote back, does that include a vaccine? And they just didn't respond.
3: Why? Why are they being cagey about this vaccine? It feels like a golden opportunity for them.
2: You would think, and it's interesting, you know, I've reached out to other folks who are sort of in this realm, and most of them, like, are very supportive of a vaccine. Like, it's something that they would like to have as part of the toolkit. I will say there is one population that is skeptical of a vaccine, and that is certain folks who have this chronic Lyme, who live with long Lyme disease. They feel like they were burned by the first vaccine. They still believe that there were safety problems with that vaccine, at least some portion of this group who I spoke with. And so they're nervous about it, but, you know, other people really want a vaccine.
3: Where does it leave us ultimately, you think? Like, is this a time to feel hopeful that there are solutions that are, like, you know, incoming here as these ticks become more and more just like a concern every summer across this country? Or is it a time to feel ultimately fearful?
2: Well, I mean, it definitely feels like we're in a time with this like massive upsurge in ticks. You know, they're all around, they're spreading out, they're spreading newly discovered pathogens. So it definitely doesn't feel like we're on the downtrend of that by any means. And the government has put out a plan to try to at least address Lyme disease and to an extent alpha-gal, but it's not perceived from people I've spoken with to be enough. It's not a moonshot, you know, by any means to address these kinds of things.
3: What's the plan?
2: Yeah, so this came out in May. They call it a sweeping plan to combat Lyme disease and advance treatment. So you might expect, like, you know, huge amounts of money being poured into this, like big research consortiums working with industry. The details are less less sort of powerful than that from what we see in the release that HHS put out. They say the actions include a multi-million dollar pilot program focused on tick control, up to $2.5 million in innovation challenges, funding for NIH researchers to combat alpha-gal syndrome, and a public-private collaboration to help patients connect with experienced providers. So, you know, I think people are glad that there is focus on this, but whether it's the moonshot that is needed, especially in with the backdrop of like broader cuts to science funding, I think experts in the space think it leaves something to be desired.
3: Bummer. But in the meantime, what do you do if you're going camping this weekend? Jonathan?
7: Doing tick checks, right? And we do it in my household pretty much daily. When you come home, do a thorough tick check, throw your clothes in the dryer. Ticks hate heat. And some people like to use permethrin, you know, spray this insecticide that's designed to kill ticks on your boots or your pants when you go out for a hike. So there are things that, I mean, for decades, researchers have known these things are really effective if you keep doing them, if you stay vigilant, right? And all it takes is that one time you go out for a hike and you come back and you forget to do the tick check. So, you know, we need those kind of personal measures of vigilance and protection, but we still need to kind of push for a bigger public health response to this. Because the ticks are going to keep, they're going to keep spreading. And they're going to keep spreading into the calendar, too, in the sense that as winters get warmer, more and more days of the year, when you're outdoors, you're going to encounter ticks who are hungry, and they're looking for you.
3: Thanks, Jonathan, and thanks, Meg, and thanks, Danielle Hewitt, for producing the show today, Aman Al-Assadi for editing, Gabriel Dunta for fact-checking, and Patrick Boyd for flying solo. Be careful out there, friends.

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1: I'm Peter Sagal, and for years, we've been bringing our show to the East Bay and then San Francisco, but we heard you. 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
3: From the New York Times, I'm Rachel Abrams, and this is The Daily. On Wednesday, the United States signed a historic deal that allows Saudi Arabia to develop a nuclear program, even as the Trump administration escalates a war against Iran that the White House says is about destroying its nuclear capabilities. Today, David Sanger explains what Saudi Arabia and the U.S. are each getting out of the deal, and why it's prompted worries about nuclear proliferation across a region that is already engulfed in an escalating war. It's Thursday, July 23rd. So, David, when I saw this news about this Saudi nuclear deal, I will confess I was surprised. I had a bunch of questions, but I assume that you, longtime Washington correspondent, nuclear expert, were probably not quite as surprised as I was.
4: Not surprised, because this has been brewing for a long time. More than 10 years, actually. Mm. But it has taken many different forms. So the question is, what were the terms? And the core of it is that Saudi Arabia gets to build at least 2 nuclear reactors, probably more, that this will last for 3 decades, and that the business will largely go to American companies, which is to say Westinghouse, which, even though it has significant Canadian ownership these days, is still a big jobs provider in the U.S. So what the United States gets out of it is an extension of the president's determination to export American goods and to make sure that American allies are tied to American energy systems. Hmm. But there's a catch, as there always is with things nuclear, and that has to do with the question of who makes Saudi Arabia's fuel and what kind of inspections the Saudis agree to. It's entirely a civilian energy program, which means that its intent is to help Saudi Arabia build nuclear power plants the way many other advanced economies have, including many countries that don't have nuclear weapons. Think about Japan or Germany mm-hmm. or South Korea. But the critical problem comes in the supply of nuclear fuel. If you are making your own nuclear fuel and enriching uranium up to, say, 3%, well, that's fine. That's the level at which you can use that uranium as a source for your nuclear electricity generation. But if you keep enriching up to 90%, suddenly you have the makings of an atomic bomb. Mm. And so the whole effort from the 1950s forward has been to find a way to let countries produce nuclear energy without getting the stuff they need to divert to a nuclear weapons program.
3: Just so I'm clear, David, this deal is about providing Saudi Arabia with fuel, right? Not letting them enrich their own fuel, which would avoid the threat that you just explained.
4: Well, Rachel, that's where this deal gets very vague. It allows the Saudis to purchase the nuclear reactors, which will take years to build. But it doesn't resolve the question of whether they are making their own fuel or whether they are buying it from someone else, including the United States. Instead, it refers that to a committee to go study the question of whether or not it even makes economic sense.

0: that are up and running. But to do that, they had to go reach a deal with the U.S. that every country that's using nuclear technology of American origin has to go strike. It comes out of the Atomic Energy Act of 1954. What it means essentially is, if you are going to buy U.S. technology, you have to agree to some U.S. restrictions. When the UAE negotiated its deal in 2009, it was considered probably the gold standard of these kinds of arrangements because the UAE agreed that it would not produce its own nuclear fuel and that it would allow international inspectors for the most intrusive kind of inspections. And so the thought was, okay, we've set this standard, let's apply this to other countries. And when the Saudis began discussing this with some of President Trump's closest allies during the first term, it was clear that they were more reluctant than the UAE to give up their right to produce nuclear fuel and to allow those intrusive inspections.
1: So if those talks started in the first Trump administration, what has happened since then? Why did this deal only come about now?
0: Well, the Biden administration picked it up. And President Biden wanted to make a nuclear deal part of a larger political arrangement with Saudi Arabia that would include Saudi diplomatic recognition of Israel. And so the nuclear deal was a sweetener for that. Mm-hmm. And they were all linked together. The Saudis also were demanding that Israel allow a Palestinian state to exist. And they were getting very close to completion when the terror attacks of October 7, 2023 happened. And that blew up the entire thing.
1: Right. And I think a lot of people will remember that when Israel started retaliating for that October 7th attack by bombing Gaza, the idea that Saudi Arabia would normalize diplomatic relations with Israel, that was a total non-starter at that moment.
0: That's absolutely right, Rachel. And beyond that, we now have some evidence that Hamas timed their attack on Israel in part to blow up the deal with the Saudis.
1: Right.
0: So when President Trump came in, he recognized he was going to have to decouple the nuclear deal from the diplomatic arrangement because the Saudis aren't going to recognize Israel diplomatically for years if they can ever pull that off. And Mohammed bin Salman, known as MBS in the region, the Saudi leader, made clear to President Trump last fall that diplomatic recognition of Israel was pretty low on his priority list. But the nuclear deal was high on his priority list. And because it has the promise of bringing billions of dollars of revenue to the United States, it's high on President Trump's list as well.
1: Right. Basically, the United States is thinking Israel normalization, not as high on the list as all the money we could get from this deal, hence why we might cut a deal with Saudi Arabia that has these kind of favorable, looser restrictions.
0: That's right. And the question was, how loose would those restrictions be? Now, to be fair to President Trump, when the Biden administration was negotiating before October 7th, they were moving towards some pretty loose restrictions themselves.
1: Mm.
0: So it's not clear to me that the terms would have been any tougher under President Biden. But for President Trump, the idea of getting a big business deal is worth taking a little more nuclear risk.
1: I want to talk a little bit more about the timing of all of this, David, because obviously this deal is coming in the middle of the United States' war with Iran, right? So can you just talk a little bit about whether the war has anything to do with why we're seeing this happen now?
0: Well, certainly, as we've discussed, this was long brewing. So there was some thinking, in fact, that the deal would be signed back in February. But then the war broke out with Iran, and the Saudis were angry at Washington for several reasons. Then the Iranians took everybody by surprise by actually expanding the war to the Gulf allies and particularly hitting American bases. And again, there was a lot of tension about whether the United States was putting enough effort into protecting Saudi airspace from these incoming missiles and drones.
1: Right. So, David, should we see this deal?

0: as a way of smoothing things over with Saudi Arabia? Like, you mentioned all these tensions, and it seems like Saudi Arabia is getting a lot of what they want here, a nuclear program and relatively loose restrictions on the fuel.
1: Certainly, Rachel, you could say that this is a way of helping solidify what's been a rocky alliance in recent times between the U.S. and Saudi Arabia. It establishes for 30 years a relationship that'll be very profitable for the United States, presumably, and will get Saudi Arabia into the nuclear power game with some of the world's best equipment. But the big question that's out there right now is, could Saudi Arabia exploit that technology for other purposes at some point in the future? And that's what has so many in the region concerned.

0: We'll be right back.
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4: Hi, my name is Greer McVeigh, and I am from the East Bay, Berkeley originally, and I grew up in an environment where we were all just very politically motivated, active. I had parents who were part of the movement, and being part of KALW reminds me of the need to have a voice, to be actively engaged, and to be a part of the solution. 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

0: This is The Daily. I'm Rachel Abrams. Back to my conversation with David Sanger about the United States' new deal to allow Saudi Arabia to create a nuclear program and why it's prompting fears about nuclear proliferation across a region already engulfed in an escalating war. So, David, if this deal is, theoretically at least, a plan for Saudi Arabia to develop nuclear power for civilian purposes, as you explained, walk us through the concerns that that has raised.
1: Well, the first concern people are worried about has to do with Saudi Arabia itself. It's made pretty clear that if Iran ever gets a nuclear weapon at some point in the future, it's going to build one too. But right now, it doesn't have the fuel to go do that. If at the end of the day, the Saudis get what's called the nuclear fuel cycle, that they are allowed to go produce and enrich their own uranium, the concern is that the same engineers who are enriching to 3% to go feed Saudi Arabia's new nuclear reactors could, on their night job, go over to some secret laboratory and enrich up to 90% and be able to go build a bomb.
0: In the secret bunker in the hills somewhere.
1: That's right. And we've seen it happen before. North Korea said it was just producing nuclear fuel for its reactors before it built the bomb. Iran has always maintained that its nuclear program is completely civilian in nature. We don't believe them. And so in the Saudi case, if in fact they ultimately end up being able to produce their own nuclear fuel, the world is going to want to know that that's not being diverted to a bomb project. And remember that United Arab Emirates deal that I mentioned to you?
0: Right, yep.
1: It's got a little codicil in it that says if any country in the region gets a better deal than we got, we have the opportunity to go back and have consultations with the United States about whether we should get that deal as well.
0: Oh, so they can go back and be like, we want what Saudi wants.
1: Absolutely. It's like the most favored nation treaty for nuclear power, right?
0: Mm-hmm.
1: So they may well demand that they get similar rights. And imagine other countries that we want to go sign nuclear deals with in the future. They're going to say, well, you did this for the Saudis, so of course you'll do this for us. Egypt would love to have nuclear power. Many other countries would. But the question is, do you make them sign on to the kind of standards that the Bush and Obama administrations insisted on for the UAE? Or do they get the same deal that the Saudis just got?
0: Whoever's actually worried about this new Saudi Arabia deal, David, can those people actually do anything to stop this agreement?
1: Well, these agreements have to go in front of Congress, not just the Senate, but both houses. And Congress has 90 days to vote a resolution of disapproval of the agreement. Now, it's conceivable that such a disapproval vote might pass, particularly if there's a new Congress that's voting on it. We'll have to see after the elections. But even then, the president could veto the resolution. And to override the veto, you'd need two-thirds. And it's not clear that those votes would be there. So if you had to ask me to guess today, I would guess that President Trump is going to get this through.
0: So I presume that this deal with Saudi Arabia makes the negotiation that the United States is trying to have with Iran right now on this very issue that much harder.
1: I think you're exactly right, Rachel. And the fact of the matter is, we have different rules for our friends and for our adversaries. And while it doesn't look that way on paper, no one in the United States complains to Israel about the fact that it never signed the Nuclear Nonproliferation Treaty and is widely known to have an arsenal of 100 weapons.
0: Right.
1: Pakistan and India didn't sign, right? But we complain much more about North Korea, a clear adversary. Well, you're seeing a little bit of that here.
0: Mm-hmm.
1: But in the nuclear world, there have always been these built-in contradictions. You know, the rules are different for the five original nuclear weapons states, right? The United States, Russia, China, Britain, France. When the first nuclear treaties were written, it was understood that they were going to get to hold on to their weapons. And the idea was to keep other countries from getting them. That's a fundamental unfairness, and it's why the Nuclear Nonproliferation Treaty requires all countries, even nuclear weapon states, to begin moving down towards zero. Not that we really do that.
0: But okay, if we're talking about trust, we have got to talk about the fact that Saudi Arabia is not a longtime ally of the United States in some very key ways. They obviously harbored the 9/11 terrorists. There was the killing of the Washington Post journalist, Jamal Khashoggi. They might have been rehabilitated in the eyes of the Trump administration under MBS, but it seems fair to question how far the trust will actually get us in this particular relationship, given that this history of being friendly does not go back super far.
1: It's an excellent point, because nuclear programs last for decades, and your close alliances may not. Think back to Iran. Who gave Iran their first test nuclear reactor? The United States did, back in the days of the Shah. And then the Shah was overthrown, and suddenly this nuclear program is in the hands of revolutionaries who shout death to America. And that's the risk, of course, that you run at any time that you ship out nuclear technology. Now, the U.S. has decided over the years that that risk is pretty small when you're dealing with Japan or Germany or Singapore or any number of other fairly stable allies. But in the case of Saudi Arabia, there's no question that there's a roll of the dice happening here about what Saudi society will look like 30 years from now.
0: That is so interesting, David, because I'm sure that there are a lot of people who did not know or perhaps forgot that the United States had built Iran's nuclear infrastructure under the Shah. I wonder how much you think the Trump administration is thinking about that as sort of a cautionary tale, right, as they're finalizing this deal with Saudi Arabia.
1: Well, I certainly hope they are. And they argue that while they have loosened some restrictions, there are other restrictions built in here, and that the United States will be so enmeshed in the Saudi nuclear program that if anything was going awry, they would know about it. And they also make the point, think about the Saudi alternatives. Yeah, it would be great if they bought from the United States, but if they can't strike their deal with the U.S., they're going to do it with China or with Russia. And neither of them are going to require any significant nonproliferation agreements. This is the classic debate about how you wrap countries into your network, not just of defense suppliers and so forth, but into all of their networks. It's the question that's come up over artificial intelligence, that if we don't open up our best products to other countries, particularly allies, they'll go elsewhere to the Chinese. And so one way of thinking about this nuclear deal is that we've taken a big step back from 15 years ago when we struck that gold standard arrangement with the UAE. Another way to think about it is we're in an era when power has to do with your networks, and keeping Saudi Arabia in the electric grid and building nuclear power with the U.S. is a better alternative than letting them do it with someone else.
0: David Sanger, thank you so much.
1: Thank you, Rachel.
0: David Sanger is a White House and national security correspondent for The New York Times. In a Truth Social post on Thursday, President Trump shifted his stance and said that the nuclear agreement already signed with Saudi Arabia, quote, will be approved, but is totally subject to Saudi Arabia joining the very respected and successful Abraham Accords. That would require that the Saudis establish diplomatic relations with Israel after all. The president's social media post put the agreement's immediate future into doubt.
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13: A leadership shakeup within the Ukrainian military. Could it be a game changer on the battlefield?
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15: I'm Elsa Chang.
14: And I'm Juana Summers. Hundreds of thousands of Haitian nationals living in the U.S. could face deportation by the end of this month.
16: They are killing people alive, all of that. And they say, oh, it is safe to go back home. I don't see nothing safe about Haiti right now.
15: Also, our favorite science stories this week, including how ancient farmers might have spread avocado seeds to different lands.
17: They're bigger, they're lighter, they're glossier. And on the inside, they tend to be less fatty.
14: And growing discontent inside Congress over the war with Iran.
15: Those stories and more after this summary of the day's news.
18: Live from NPR News in Washington, I'm Ryland Barton. President Trump says Saudi Arabia needs to establish diplomatic relations with Israel as part of a deal to provide them U.S. nuclear technology. NPR's Franco Ordonez reports the new condition throws the agreement into doubt.
19: On social media, President Trump also said the deal would include no uranium enrichment. He said the deal is, quote, totally subject to Saudi Arabia joining the Abraham Accords, an agreement that normalized relations between Israel and several Arab countries. But Saudi Arabia so far has been reluctant to join, which now throws into question the nuclear agreement. The new deal would allow the Saudis to build power plants using U.S. technology. It has raised many concerns across Washington and parts of the globe. Some leaders fear it could set off a nuclear arms race across the Middle East. Franco Ordonez, NPR News, The White House.
18: Congress remains divided over President Trump's handling of the Iran war. NPR's Claudia Grisales reports today lawmakers split on votes pushing Trump to end the conflict.
20: The Senate voted against advancing a measure to force Trump to end hostilities against Iran shortly after the House voted to approve a similar resolution. Senate Democratic leader Chuck Schumer says his party will keep forcing the votes.
21: It was perfectly appropriate and right and part of our obligation as the opposition party to force our Republican colleagues to vote again and again and again until they see the light.
20: However, most Republicans argued that the measures would weaken the U.S. position with Iran. Four House Republicans joined Democrats to approve a war powers resolution, while fewer decided to cross the aisle for a similar measure in the Senate. Claudia DeSalis, NPR News, the Capitol.
18: The Secret Service says a member of Vice President J.D. Vance's security detail is being investigated over a suspected news leak. A spokesperson says the investigation's tied to a report from MS Now that said some Secret Service agents had privately expressed frustration over last-minute travel requests from Vance and his family. At least 14 Americans have been detained so far at the U.S.-Canadian border under a new U.S. policy aimed at keeping Ebola out of the country. NPR's Rob Stein has the story.
8: State and federal health officials say more than a dozen Americans trying to get home from the Democratic Republic of Congo were held at the Fort Drum Army facility in New York State. All have now been allowed to go home for the remainder of a 21-day monitoring period. The detainments were made under a controversial Trump administration policy designed to keep the Ebola outbreak in Africa from spreading to the U.S. A federal health official says the policy is protecting the public. Critics say the policy is unnecessary, legally questionable, and could backfire. Rob Stein, NPR News.
6: From KALW News in San Francisco, I'm Suni Khalid with a regional news update. At a meeting this week, the San Francisco Board of Supervisors delayed weighing in on a state bill that would ban the practice of surveillance pricing. KALW's Francesca Fenzi has more.
9: Last year, SF Gate reported that San Francisco shoppers were charged $500 more per night for a hotel on Booking.com than their counterparts in Phoenix who were shopping for the same room in the same city on the same date. It's called surveillance pricing, and it's become more common with the rise of e-commerce and online shopping. Assembly Bill 2564 would prohibit retailers in California from using shoppers' data, like their location, browsing history, and even eye movement, to personalize prices. San Francisco Supervisor Jackie Fielder introduced a resolution last week to support the state ban. But during Tuesday's Board of Supervisors meeting, Supervisor Stephen Sherrill expressed hesitation.
10: Specifically regarding some amendments that are going around in Sacramento to address concerns about inadvertently prohibiting companies from issuing discounts based on recent purchases.
9: The current version of AB 2564 would require companies to display available discounts and eligibility criteria on their websites. But Sherrill sent the city resolution to committee for further discussion. Fielder criticized the timing in an Instagram post. The board is about to enter its summer recess and is unlikely to get to the resolution by the end of the legislative session.
11: So, we will not be weighing in on surveillance pricing as the city of San Francisco. Let's not go San Francisco.
9: In San Francisco, I'm Francesca Fenzi, KALW News.
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22: 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Good afternoon. I'm Marla Davies. Partly sunny skies here in San Francisco and 66 degrees. Now time for All Things Considered. It's 206.
23: From NPR News, this is All Things Considered. I'm Juana Summers.
24: I'm Mary Louise Kelly, and it is with a touch of pride that I point out NPR is one of the only American news organizations to have kept correspondents on the ground in both Ukraine and in Russia for the 4 years and counting that those two countries have been locked in all-out war. Which is helpful as we report on this next story about a battle that has been playing out within Ukraine, a showdown between a 30-something tech wizard and a 60-something battle-hardened general. That showdown is raising questions about the direction of the war. NPR correspondents Charles Maines in Moscow and Greg Myrie in Kyiv join me to talk it through on our national security podcast, Sources and Methods. What is the latest?
25: Yeah, so the two main figures leading the war for Ukraine have both been dismissed in the past week. The defense minister, the young 30-something tech whiz, and then the head of the army, a 60-year-old Soviet-trained, hard-nosed, very old-school type general. They could not get along to the point of not being able to communicate, and so President Zelensky felt he had to step in and he got rid of the young guy, Mikhailo Fedorov, the tech whiz,
24: who you have been covering for a while now, right?
25: Yeah, I mean, I first really came across him 3 years ago at a sort of drone exhibition here in Kyiv. And probably more than any other individual, he has represented the rise of drones here. He just told people to start building drones, and they did it in their garage. And he cut through the red tape and cut this army military procurement process way down. And now we've seen this absolute revolution in the way that Ukraine is using drones. Many people are involved, but he's really been the face of it. And he was dismissed last week. That led to protests in the streets saying right. He should be kept in that position.
24: Okay, so that's one of the players. He was dismissed last week. And then speak for a moment to this old guard general who was his rival, who seemed for, what, about 5 minutes there to have been prevailing in that rivalry. But the latest twist is now he's out too.
25: Yeah, that's right, Mary Louise. He's General Alexander Sersky, 60 years old. When he joined the military 4 decades ago, it was as part of the Soviet Union. And learning this very rigid doctrinal style of fighting, a real heavy emphasis on ground troops and artillery and never retreat, you hold your ground. And Sersky, as I said, you know, as you noted, seemed to prevail in this showdown last week when Zelensky fired the younger Fedorov. But the protests started taking place in the street daily. And then late Tuesday night, Zelensky put out a video on social media and said he was dismissing Sersky as well. So these two major figures, the two people you were kind of watching as they ran the war in Ukraine, are now both out of a job.
24: So to sum up, we're talking about two different posts, the defense minister and the commander-in-chief of the armed forces. Both these guys got sacked by Zelensky within the last week. Who is running Ukraine's war now?
25: Yeah. They've picked a new army chief. Zelensky named him Tuesday night. He's Major General Mykhailo Dropady, and he's a well-known figure here as well. He's only 43, and he's had a very prominent role. He really shot to fame back in 2014 when Russia first invaded. He was just a major then, and he led a charge in an armored vehicle against some blockades that had been set up in southeast Ukraine. There's a sort of a amazing video of him just charging through this tire blockade in an armored vehicle going seemingly 40 or 50 miles an hour, just blasting through it and sending tires in all directions. And so he kind of became a folk hero way back then.
24: Charles, how has Moscow responded to this whole, I was calling it a soap opera, certainly a drama in Ukraine?
0: Yeah, you know, the official reaction here is that it doesn't matter much who's the defense minister in Ukraine, who's the chief of armed forces, because they insist, at least in the Kremlin, the Russian forces are on the march, that Ukraine's success of late is overblown. The problem seems to be that neither is quite true. Certainly, if you look at, for example, these pro-war bloggers, these so-called Z-bloggers, you know, they celebrated the firing of Fedorov, acknowledging that he'd really revamped the Ukrainian drone program.
24: So some celebration from Russia of the ousting of Fedorov, the young tech wizard. I can imagine if I were sitting in the Kremlin, I might also try to explain this as weakness. You know, Ukraine is failing, Ukraine isn't working, so that's why they're firing all the guys who were running the war there.
0: Absolutely. This absolutely plays to a narrative that the Kremlin has said from the beginning, that Ukraine is an unserious, a semi-failed state, it's corrupt, it's incompetent. And here you have, I mean, for example, the foreign ministry spokesperson said, you know, let me get this straight. Okay, Ukraine is supposedly having all this military success on the battlefield, and yet they've just fired their top two military officials. It makes no sense. The problem is that Western intelligence at least says that, you know, Russia's gains are minimal at best. They're often coming with heavy losses. And so in some ways, really, this has been a game changer in the battlefield. And the question is what happens going forward.
24: That is Charles Maines in Moscow and Greg Myrie in Kyiv speaking with me on NPR's National Security Podcast, Sources and Methods. 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
23: Hundreds of thousands of Haitian nationals living in the U.S. will lose their legal immigration status as soon as Monday. That is because last month, the Supreme Court ruled in President Trump's favor. It allowed him to revoke a temporary legal status called TPS. The prospect of deportation is raising deep concerns about the future for Haitian TPS holders and their U.S.-born children. NPR's Adrian Florido reports from San Diego.
1: After the 2010 earthquake that devastated Haiti, Josiane Valsaint left Haiti with her 3-year-old son and traveled through Mexico to the San Diego border crossing. She requested asylum, was let in, and once in the U.S. got TPS, temporary protected status, which President Obama made available to Haitians because of the earthquake. Valsaint lived in San Diego ever since, renewing TPS over several administrations.
2: Very soon, it's going to be 16 years.
1: She and her son, who's now 20, still have TPS. With her work permit, Valsaint works for a nonprofit that supports Haitian families. She's also had 2 children in San Diego. They're 12 and 10, U.S. citizens who go to a public school. She pulls up a photo.
2: This is my beautiful family.
1: She also shares a video of her 10-year-old, Sephora, volunteering at a food giveaway for needy families.
3: We all make sure we give out some stuff for the people in need, and make sure for the people that really need some stuff, they can come on in.
1: The Supreme Court's recent ruling means Valsaint is set to lose her temporary legal status by the end of this month. That means she and some 350,000 other Haitians could be detained and deported. The question tormenting her, if immigration agents come for her, what'll happen to her young children?
2: Families stick together. There is no way like that saying, but maybe if you want, the U.S. citizen can stay and the parents have to go where? Who's going to take care of my kiddos?
1: Some 50,000 children have been born in the U.S. to a Haitian TPS holder, according to a study that a Princeton researcher did for immigrant rights groups. For the parents now facing possible deportation, it's setting up an agonizing choice. Take their U.S. citizen children with them or leave them behind.
4: I think family separation is more likely because it is not a choice.
1: Gerlene Joseph runs the Haitian Bridge Alliance, a San Diego-based nonprofit that advocates for Haitian immigrants.
4: Many folks have fled Haiti and because they want safety for their children. To take them back with them is not even a choice that any parents can take.
1: The Trump administration has said temporary protected status is just that. Temporary, and that Haiti is now safe enough to return to. That assessment has been heavily disputed. Since TPS was first made available to Haitians after the 2010 quake, the country has plunged into further chaos. Today, heavily armed gangs control most of the capital and other parts of the country.
16: They are killing people alive, all of that, and they say, oh, it is safe to go back home. I don't see nothing safe about Haiti right now.
1: This is Sandra, a Haitian TPS holder who works as an in-home caretaker in San Diego. She asked NPR to use just her first name because she fears deportation. After the Supreme Court ruling, her teen son told her he was having suicidal thoughts.
16: I cried because imagine watching your kids taking out their lives for something like this. I feel guilty because I supposed to protect them and I feel like I'm failing them.
1: Like other Haitians we spoke to, Sandra's made no decision yet about her family. She knows one thing, though. Returning to Haiti is not an option. It's not clear how aggressively ICE will pursue arrests and deportations of Haitians losing TPS. NPR asked the Department of Homeland Security about this. It sent us a link to James Percival's recent appearance on Fox News. He's DHS's top lawyer.
5: So what we would say now is it's closing time, which means you don't have to go home, but you can't stay here. The good news is it's not too late to get a $2,600 check and a free flight home.
1: In a statement, DHS also said, quote, ICE does not separate families. Parents are asked if they want to be removed with their children, or ICE will place children with a safe person the parent designates. Gerlene Joseph of the Haitian Bridge Alliance says advocates are now scaling up to help families prepare for tough decisions.
4: They cannot take those children back to Haiti. Not because Haiti is not beautiful, not because there's no hope, but because right now, in July 2026, it is impossible for them to be safe there.
1: She and other advocates are also urging Congress to pass protections extending TPS for Haitians. The House passed a bill in April, but this week, Republicans in the Senate blocked it. Adrian Florido, NPR News, San Diego.
23: If you or someone you know may be considering suicide or is in crisis, call or text 988 to reach the Suicide and Crisis Lifeline.
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22: 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Maria Cuervas of San Francisco, Nancy Olexo of San Francisco, and Kathleen McDougall, also of San Francisco. 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
12: I'm Peter Sagal, and for years we've been bringing our show to the East Bay and then San Francisco, but we heard you. 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
22: Partly sunny in San Francisco today. It is 66 degrees. 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
13: 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I'm Juana Summers.
14: And I'm Elsa Chang. It's time now for our science news roundup from Shortwave, NPR's science podcast. I'm joined now by Hannah Chin and Nate Rodd. Hey to both of you.
15: Hello.
22: Hey, hey.
14: Hello, hello. Okay, so as always, you have brought us three science stories that caught your attention recently. Tell me about them.
15: Yeah, so the first is a discovery about ancient avocados that, Elsa, what? Could help keep guacamole on your list of snacks.
14: That will never leave my list.
17: So the next one looks at the mummified remains of Egyptian princesses. Ooh. And appends some of our assumptions about how they live.
15: Huh. And the last study takes a global look at birdsong. And trust me, Elsa, it's going to be trilling. See what I did there?
14: I see what you did there, thanks. Nate. All right. So let's start with these ancient avocados. Never knew that they were ancient or could have been. Is my avocado toast in danger here?
17: Well, not yet. So when you pick up avocados at the grocery store or when you get guac in your burrito, chances are that it's from a single type of avocado. It's called the Haas avocado.
14: Right.
17: And Elsa, this type of avocado makes up more than 80% of commercial avocado production.
15: Which is, you know, kind of convenient because it means that our avocados tend to be like consistent in their size, shape, flavor-wise. But because they're all genetically identical, they're all susceptible to diseases in the exact same way.
14: Oh, like farmers are putting all their eggs, or avocados, shall we say, in one basket here? So are there other varieties of avocados that we could grow so there's sort of like genetic variation?
17: Yeah, there are. And a lot of them look very different.
26: They're bigger, they're whiter, they're glossier. And on the inside, they tend to be less fatty.
14: Well, that's not as tasty.
17: Well, but they're more genetically diverse. So this is our KO botanist, Kevin Wan. He's a fellow at the Smithsonian Museum of Natural History and a PhD candidate at Texas A&M doing avocado research.
15: But what Kevin wanted to know was how much genetic diversity he was dealing with. So he collected DNA samples from a bunch of different avocado varieties in Mexico and Central America, mostly from local farmers or home gardens.
17: Yeah, and he sequenced the genomes of these avocados to compare them to each other and also to an existing archive of avocado varieties. Kind of like a 23andMe or Ancestry.com test, but for avocados.
14: That's kind of cute. Okay, so what did they find?
15: So he found a lot of genetic diversity and a few varieties of Nicaraguan avocados that were super genetically similar to those in South America, which suggests they were brought there by ancient farmers and then hybridized with native species. Kevin published a paper on these findings this past week in the scientific journal Plants, People, Planet.
17: When I talked to anthropologist Amber Vanderwarker, she's at UC Santa Barbara, and she wasn't involved with the study, but she said Kevin's research really reveals this genetic diversity that has been preserved over the past thousands of years by these intrepid ancient farmers. And she told me it's important for us to keep this diversity alive, right? So avocados stay sustainable into the future.
14: Okay, so let's move on to Egyptian princesses. Tell me more.
17: Yeah, so maybe what I love most about the story is that it came from an effort to unclutter a basement.
15: Huh. Yeah, so that's what the Egyptian Museum in Cairo was doing when they rediscovered this box with the mummified remains of six members of an ancient Egyptian royal family that had been excavated and stashed more than 100 years ago.
14: Yeah, totally normal thing to find in one's basement.
15: Of course.
14: So who was this family?
17: It was five princesses and a king who lived thousands of years ago, around 1800 BC.
14: Wow, a girl dad.
17: Yeah, exactly.
15: Yeah, but one of the things that confused the archaeologists when they found these remains was that the women were all buried with weapons, like Ooh. Daggers and maces and bows and arrows, which archaeologists typically associate with men.
14: Of course.
15: So the assumption was the princesses were buried with these weapons for symbolic reasons.
14: Symbolic? Wait, hello? Have these people not ever heard of Xena Warrior Princess? Because women do carry weapons sometimes, okay?
17: Exactly. And that's what the person who helped find these remains wanted to figure out.
15: Yeah, her name is Zeynep Hashish. She's a bioarchaeologist at Beni Suef University in Egypt. And she says, you know, we all have this assumption that princesses are like Disney characters.
8: That they are fluffy. They are wearing beautiful dresses and very beautiful jewelry.
17: When Zeynep looked at these bones, she noticed that these skeletons had really strong muscle attachments.
14: These women were buff.
17: Exactly. And she did a deeper analysis of the bones, and she found these women were, buff. They were really strong.
15: Yeah, they were really buff. They had strong forearms, strong shoulders, and like some of them had curvatures in their hand bones, which are likely from the repeated use of a bow and arrow.
14: Wow. Wait, so these women literally were warrior princesses?
15: Well, Zeynep says it's unclear if these findings, which are published in the journal Frontiers in Environmental Archaeology, prove that they were actually like warriors in the sense that they fought. Mm. That's also what I heard from another Egyptologist who wasn't involved in the study. But he says it does show that their lives weren't as relaxed as we might have thought, that they did real work.
14: They were shooting bows and arrows. All right, our final topic is birdsong. What are you going to tell me about singing birds?
15: Yeah, so this study analyzed more than 116,000 bird songs from perching birds, which include, you know, robins and thrushes, warblers and crows, and on and on.
14: Cool. Okay, so what were the scientists looking for specifically in all of these bird songs?
15: Yeah, so they were listening for how the pitch of songs were changing over time to try to find patterns. Acoustic motifs is the technical term.
17: And they found that for all the variety there is in these birds worldwide, they're all trying to communicate basically one of two messages, either attracting mates or claiming territory. And they use these eight basic motifs.
14: Okay, so what are the eight different motifs?
15: So there are three different types of trills. There's a slow trill sung here by a northern cardinal recorded outside of Minneapolis.
17: And an ultra-fast trill.
14: Whoa. Was that the ultra fast I just heard?
15: Ultra fast.
17: Yeah. And that one's sung by a Bohemian waxwing in the Canadian province of Newfoundland and Labrador.
14: That's amazing. It was almost like, I don't know, like a drill.
15: The most appropriate use of the word ultra you can imagine. Yeah, and it's worth noting that all these recordings were collected from a public database where birders uploaded songs.
17: And we don't have time to cover all eight of them, but another pattern that's maybe worth knowing is the flat whistle.
15: That's sung by a three-wattled bellbird in Costa Rica. And the reason it's worth knowing that call is the researchers on this new study found that in the dense, loud tropical forests all over the world, birds have independently evolved this type of call.
17: Here's the lead author of the study, Quentin Pequelli. He's a PhD candidate studying bioacoustics in Paris.
10: So that's really impressive to see that nature found the same solutions
9: for the same constraints, but across different parts of the world.
15: So in other words, Elsa, birds separated by oceans and continents all landed independently on the same types of acoustic patterns to communicate.
23: All right, that was Nate Rott and Hannah Chin from NPR's science podcast, Shortwave. As always, thank you to both of you so much.
15: Yeah, thank you.
10: Thanks for having us.

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1: This is Sights and Sounds Picks, your weekly guide to the Bay Area art scene through the eyes and ears of local artists. I'm Janae Darton. My guest this week is Ashley Smiley, program coordinator for the African American Art and Culture Complex in San Francisco. But we all know her as Smiley. Hey, Smiley.
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1: The African American Art and Culture Complex is closing for a few years because their building will undergo a seismic renovation. But they will continue programming until the end of October of this year. And so one of their upcoming events is the musical Schoolhouse Rock Live Junior. And it's inspired by the old school Schoolhouse Rock TV show that taught us kids back in the day lessons about grammar and history and civics. And in this musical, you'll see live performances inspired from the show. So check out Schoolhouse Rock Live Junior at the Burial Clay Theater in San Francisco on August 1st. That sounds like such a cool event. But right now, we're going to hear Smiley's art suggestions for things to see, hear, and do around the Bay Area. First up is the San Francisco Aerial Arts Festival at the Fort Mason Center for Arts and Culture. It's a 3-day celebration filled with aerial performances and film screenings. Through aerial, artists will tell stories while showing the perseverance of the human body and spirit. Oh, that sounds so nice. You'll see many forms of aerial artistry, such as dance and circus. Smiley, aerial is one of my favorite art forms. Tell us more about why you picked this one.
2: Similar to you, I love seeing people fly. And I am always amazed by the work that Zacco Dance Theater Company and just their visionary leader, Joanna Hygood, are always able to create in terms of their new work. But also remembering that this kind of play happens in San Francisco, right? Like people are

0: flying, you got circus, you got tumbling, you got contortion, you have film screenings, and you see all of what the human body is capable of. I just think it's really beautiful to see folks fly.
1: That's the San Francisco Aerial Arts Festival at the Fort Mason Center for Arts and Culture, and it's happening from August 7th to the 9th. Smiley, your next pick is Fillmore After Dark's Hot August Nights in San Francisco. For one evening, the Fillmore neighborhood transforms into a night market, and there'll be live music, food, local vendors selling merchandise, and other fun activities to check out. Now, and it's going to be stuff there for kids as well. And the purpose of this event is to celebrate the rich culture of the Fillmore. Smiley, I saw pictures of this from years prior, and it's really, really cool. Tell us more. What can folks expect?
0: Well, you know, ain't no party like a Fillmore party, because a Fillmore party don't stop.
1: Hey.
0: And what I really loved is these night markets help bring out our local vendors and our entrepreneurs, puts money into the pockets of our local businesses, so you can get some mini bells, you can get some Miyako ice cream. It's always fun activities, but then also the performances are so much fun.
1: That's Fillmore After Dark's Hot August Night in San Francisco on August 21st, and it's free.